0: is Democracy Now.
1: What we are demanding is that the rental market be regulated because rents are unaffordable and people simply cannot afford them. There are abuses taking place that can leave vulnerable people out on the street, such as Mari Carmen, an 87-year-old woman with a disability who has no alternative housing after living in her home for 70 years.
0: In Madrid, Spain, a protest encampment is growing following the forcible eviction of 87-year-old Mari Carmen. Demonstrations over housing are spreading across Spain. We'll speak to a member of the Madrid Tenants Union and a member of the Spanish Parliament. Then, as we broadcast in London, we look at a new Channel 4 documentary, Britain's Gaza Secrets Exposed.
2: If there is even a question, whether domestically or internationally, that a state that you are selling arms to might be conducting a genocide, then the time to be discussing whether they might be in breach of IHL is way gone.
0: We'll speak to the documentary's executive producer, Ben DePere. He also made the documentary Gaza, Doctors Under Attack, which the BBC refused to air. Channel 4 picked it up and it won a BAFTA, the British equivalent of the Oscars. Then longtime national security reporter Sharon Weinberg, author of Valley of Death, How Big Tech is Fueling the Future of War.
3: Unlike during the Cold War, when the government paid for and owned the underlying technology for weapons, we now have billionaire-funded companies, venture-funded companies that are developing weapons with their own money, which means they own and control technologies that were once the preserve of governments.
0: And we will ask Sharon Weinberger about her Wall Street Journal piece, The Hidden Debt Apple Owes to the CIA. All that and more coming up. Welcome to Democracy Now!, democracynow.org, The War and Peace Report. I'm Amy Goodman. Today we're broadcasting from London. Police in southern England have arrested five men on suspicion of terrorism after they allegedly approached a military base carrying explosives. The men were arrested after a farmer called police to report three vans blocking her driveway near the Royal Air Force's RAF's Fairford base and, quote, a large group of hooded and masked men, unquote, who ran away when she spotted them. Dozens of people were evacuated from nearby homes as a bomb squad deployed robots to search the vehicles. In a statement, counterterrorism police said all five men are British nationals in their 20s and from London. It's not clear whether others were involved in a plot to attack the base, and a motive remains unknown. The UK has allowed US bombers to launch long-range strikes on Iran from RAF Fairford since March 1st, a day after President Trump ordered the US to join Israel in its war on Iran. At their summit in Washington, D.C. last week, President Trump asked Chinese President Xi Jinping if he would like to buy U.S.-made weapons. That's according to David Perdue, the U.S. ambassador to China, speaking to Fox News Sunday.
4: We sell arms to other people around the world. He actually asked President Xi, would he like to buy some at one point?
0: In a statement to the New York Times, the State Department said, quote, U.S. law prohibits arms sales to China, and there is no offer or plan to sell arms to China, unquote. The White House Friday night blocked CNN from Air Force One, preventing the network from covering President Trump on a Saturday trip to Tennessee. The four other major television networks, NBC, Fox News, CBS, and ABC, agreed to resume their pool coverage of President Trump Sunday, even though the White House continued to block CNN from participating in the pool. This comes after President Trump banned MS Now, CNN, and Politico from the White House earlier this month. Soon after, a Trump-appointed federal judge ordered the White House to reinstate the outlets for 2 weeks. OpenAI's artificial intelligence reportedly went rogue and meddled with the websites for the Education Department, the Commerce Department, and the Securities and Exchange Commission this summer without the company's knowledge. This comes as OpenAI, Anthropic, and security researchers are investigating tens of thousands of incidents in which their frontier models took steps that outside evaluators would consider problematic. That's according to Axios, which reported Saturday the massive number of incidents dwarfs the dozens of previously reported cases of frontier AI models escaping containment and hijacking websites. In an interview that aired Sunday on Meet the Press, Microsoft co-founder Bill Gates called on lawmakers to regulate AI.
5: AI is certainly powerful enough to drive events that, you know, cause a billion deaths.
0: In Yemen, the Houthi-run health ministry said 7 people were killed in airstrikes and 40 injured, including children in Taiz province on Sunday. Yemen's government said its forces had targeted Houthi military camp and vehicles in the area. According to the World Health Organization, nearly 700 people have been killed in Yemen since fighting escalated last month. Government forces are attempting to reverse recent Houthi advances along the Red Sea coast. The Palestinian death toll from Israel's war on Gaza has surpassed 74,000. That's according to Gaza's health ministry. Since the so-called ceasefire last October, 1,145 Palestinians have been killed in Israeli attacks. On Sunday, 2 Palestinians were killed in an Israeli airstrike on downtown Gaza City. Here in the UK, Foreign Minister Ed Miliband has called the actions of the Israeli government to, quote, stain on the conscience of the world. Miliband drew a standing ovation for his comments as he addressed the Labour conference in Liverpool earlier today.
6: And I want to say to the millions of people in this country and indeed elsewhere, who have been moved and outraged by the plight of the Palestinian people, we hear you. You were right. We call out ethnic cleansing by the settler terrorists in the West Bank. We call out the evidence of war crimes in Gaza. We call out Israel's illegal occupation of Palestine. And we match words with action. We will ban the import of goods from illegal settlements. We will disrupt the supply lines of British finance, British construction, and British services for illegal settlements. And when it comes to the attempt to destroy the two-state solution, this party, this movement, this government says, we will not let you succeed.
0: The UK Foreign Minister Miliband's speech came a day after police arrested more than 50 protesters outside the Labour Party conference in Liverpool, with demonstrators nonviolently urging support for the banned direct action group Palestine Action. Among them was Robert Del Naya, frontman of the British hip-hop group Massive Attack. They were arrested for holding homemade banners reading, "I oppose genocide, I support Palestine Action," unquote. In the Democratic Republic of Congo, the number of confirmed Ebola cases has topped 8,000 for the first time. This comes as the World Health Organization confirmed that the virus has spread to 2 additional regions of the northern DRC. This is the Director General of the World Health Organization, Tedros Adhanom Ghebreyesus.
7: Then there is no also incentive for people to come forward because there is no vaccine, there is no treatment. But there are now advances in trials also, vaccine and treatment. Without incentive, it is very difficult to attract people to the centers because, okay, why would I come? You isolate me and then I die alone.
0: The U.S. Supreme Court will allow the Trump administration to roll out a large database of sensitive personal data, including citizenship status and social security numbers, that states can use to identify ineligible voters. In a dissent to the court's unsigned emergency ruling Friday, Justice Ketanji Brown Jackson wrote, quote, the harm caused by burdening or disenfranchising even a few lawful voters outweighs the non-existent harm the government experiences when it's prevented from taking an action that it likely lacks the authority to take, unquote. States can use the database on a voluntary basis. Current law also prevents states from purging voters from their rolls within 90 days of an election. In Chicago, the former lead prosecutor assigned to a high-profile case against six anti-ICE activists has resigned in protest, accusing the Trump administration of ignoring her legal advice as it pushed unwarranted felony charges. In a scathing resignation letter obtained by the Chicago Tribune, the prosecutor, Sherry Mecklenburg, accuses U.S. Attorney Andrew Boutros of threatening to discipline or fire her if she attempts to defend herself against misconduct allegations. She writes, quote, "You sent an office-wide email laying out responsibility at my feet for a felony prosecution that you personally directed over my objection that the case was better suited to misdemeanor charges," she said. The Broadview Six were indicted for protesting outside an ICE jail last year during President Trump's immigration crackdown known as Operation Midway Blitz. They faced felony charges for allegedly blocking an ICE vehicle with a maximum sentence of 6 years in prison. The case was eventually thrown out by a U.S. district judge who cited gross misconduct by prosecutors during grand jury proceedings. A federal judge in New York has issued a permanent injunction condemning the dreadful, quote unquote, treatment of immigrants detained at the ICE jail at 26 Federal Plaza. The order prohibits ICE from indefinitely detaining people in overcrowded holding cells, saying detainees often had to sleep standing. It also requires ICE provide adequate medical care, sanitation and hygiene, proper meals, as well as free and unmonitored phone calls to lawyers and access to counsel. U.S. District Judge Lewis Kaplan said in the ruling, ICE imposed inhumane conditions, quote, to inflict punishment on detainees and induce them to self-deport, unquote. This comes as ICE arrests soared to record highs this summer, with more than 50,000 immigrants detained in August alone. Meanwhile, Amnesty International has called on ICE to be abolished and widespread human rights amidst widespread human rights violations. And in Ukraine, a guided Russian aerial bomb injured 22 people, including children, striking an apartment building in Kharkiv. This is a resident of the damaged apartment building.
8: Glass scattered and a column of smoke began to rise. The children were asleep in the other room. My husband and I realized there was glass everywhere and doors, so somehow we managed to squeeze through. We grabbed the children and got out of the apartment. Thank God the door hadn't jammed.
0: And those are some of the headlines. This is Democracy Now!, democracynow.org, the War and Peace Report. I'm Amy Goodman. Today we're broadcasting from London. Tomorrow, Copenhagen, and the rest of the week from Berlin. But we're turning now to the Spanish capital of Madrid. A protest encampment over the cost of housing and housing instability has entered its third day, as over 600 residents are now camped in front of the regional government headquarters at the Puerta del Sol Plaza to demand new protections for tenants. Tens of thousands of people marched in the streets of Madrid Saturday. Demonstrations are also occurring across Spain. Protests began Wednesday over the eviction of 87-year-old Maria del Carmen Abascal Martin, referred to just as Mari Carmen, who was forcibly removed from her home of more than 70 years after an investment fund bought her apartment building and more than tripled or more her rent. Police broke down the door of her home and removed Mari Carmen, who is 87 years old, on a stretcher as hundreds of supporters gathered outside. She later released a video message to supporters from her hospital bed.
9: No lo he logrado. I have not been able to defend my home, but I have fought so others can learn to fight for theirs. My home has been my life, and now I have to leave it behind. But that doesn't mean I'm not going to keep fighting.
0: Protesters camped in tents with sleeping bags in the Puerta del Sol Plaza say they won't leave unless meaningful government action is taken.
1: What we are demanding is that the rental market be regulated because rents are unaffordable and people simply cannot afford them. There are abuses taking place that can leave vulnerable people out on the street, such as Mari Carmen, an 87-year-old woman with a disability who has no alternative housing after living in her home for 70 years.
10: We're going to stay here until things change. There's talk of a decree on Tuesday, and we will remain here until measures that we consider sufficient are adopted.
11: We are protesting so that we could claim and so the government listens to us, listens to a society that is tired of speculation, tired of corruption, and tired of a system that sidelines the vast majority of the population. This is why we are here.
0: For more, we go to Madrid, Spain, where we're joined by two guests. Sabina Carao is the spokesperson for the Sindicato de Equilinas, the Madrid Tenants Union. And Tesh Sidi is a member of the Spanish Parliament, member of the progressive coalition SUMAR. She's vice chair of the Committee on Economy and Digital Transformation. She is also the first Sahrawi to serve in the Spanish Parliament from Western Sahara, is an advocate for Sahrawi rights. We welcome you both to Democracy Now! Let's begin with Sabina in Madrid, your spokesperson for the Madrid Tenants Union. Can you explain to a global audience what has taken place, the significance of the eviction of Mari Carmen, the 87-year-old tenant who was taken directly to the hospital?
12: Yes. First of all, hello, everyone. Well, what happened on Wednesday with Mari Carmen is something that has been building up for years, not only for Mari Carmen, but for a lot of people, but particularly for Mari Carmen. This is her eviction did not begin on Wednesday. It began 7 years ago when she received the formal notice that she had to leave her home if she didn't want to pay or could pay that the rent price of almost three times what she was paying at the moment. So there are generations of people here that feel that from the institutions, they're not receiving any solution to any of their problems. For something, a problem such a basic problem as having a roof under which to live. So right now, what we have is a lot of furious people, enraged people that are demanding from the government and from the public institutions that they give us some sort of solution, and we're also demanding certain specific measures that will be discussed tomorrow in the Council of Ministers.
0: Can you explain who the people are in the streets? It's a reminder, it seems, of the ignidados, the indignant, who took to the streets so many years ago. And talk about the Spanish government's response, Sabina.
12: Yeah, well, a lot of people are comparing what happened on Saturday night to 15M, which was something that happened 15 years ago, where another group of people, a lot of people during many days, camped out in Sol. This is somewhat different. I mean, the place is the same one, but this is something that we have promoted, not only the Tenants Union of Madrid, but also different organizations. A very basic difference here is that we have a specific goal, which is we want to change the whole model of housing in Spain. We have what we have called the Mari Carmen Decree, which is exactly what's going to be discussed tomorrow in the Council of Ministers. But it doesn't end with this. We want to change the whole system. And if you go to Seoul, you will find that there is not only the Tenants Union, there are people from Greenpeace, there are a lot of students that have organized, the whole education union also. I think that we are This is not only about housing. This has put under discussion a lot of things that also raise a very democratic issue, because people are, we're starting to like fight against us. And instead of looking up to see who are the people that are in the power that are condemning us to this situation that we are going through.
0: I don't know where if I've answered. Where will Marty Carmen go now?
12: Well, she doesn't have an alternative. Right now, she's still in hospital. There are a lot of health issues that need to be addressed before she can leave the hospital. And we're fighting for that also, because she doesn't have an alternative. She doesn't have where to go. Mm.
0: Tesh Sidi, you're a member of the Spanish Parliament. You were a vice chair of the Committee on Economy and Digital Transformation. If you can talk about the government's response right now, what the Spanish Parliament is doing, and of course, this goes way beyond Mari Carmen. It goes to the whole issue of affordability in Spain, one, to say the least, we are dealing with in the United States as well.
13: First of all, thank you for having me. I think the colleague from the Sindicato de Inquilinos explained it very well. I think it's a crisis in all our system and in our model, because in 8 years we have been in this progressive coalition, but our power is not enough to make this change. We need our bigger the coalition. In this case, we are with socialists, so we need socialists to be more fighter for this, to put the agenda of housing and the right to have a house and to the right to have an achievable rent is something we are fighting inside the government to have it and to achieve it. We know that the Mari Carmen case is the case of so many families, and every one of us, especially the class work, is every day closer to be Mari Carmen than to have any house. So that is the big problem. And a lot of people, especially the regional governments, they are still talking about that this is a generation issue, this is a fight between generation, and what we can see in Seoul is a lot of anger, and we have to hold this anger, and this anger is against the regional government, but as well against our government. So we have to hold on this, to work on this. We still work in this Mari Carmen decree and in the council, but we need to fight this model. This model is working class, normal people against very, very rich company who find in housing and find in a right of having this a house or in a right. They have find an investment and very, very very easy, like in Madrid, but in all Spain, our model is really, really connected to tourism, really connected to having and buying a house to make a speculation. So people is saying it's enough, it's enough. So we are working really hard to find at least a Mari Carmen decree is very a small step. But we know we need to fight more, and we need to fight inside the government. It's too late, in my point of view. We've been fighting. We put this decree. It's the second time we bring it to the parliament. But we know that in the parliament we have as well the right and extreme right parties that they don't want to help people. They don't want to fight against investment companies. They just want to open the doors to all these big companies. And this issue is not only happening in Spain. It's all around Europe. It's all around the U.S. because what we are fighting is the right to have an affordable life. So that is the issue. And I've been yesterday on the protest, but I think we need to work more and more as a member of the government.
0: And how does the government, for a global audience, if you can explain, Sumar, your junior partner with the governing party, with Pedro Sanchez's party, how do you protect the elderly and the lifting of the moratorium on the on evictions that took place after the pandemic?
13: In 2026, in the pandemic as well, I mean, we've been in coalition on the government the last 8 years. The last government, we achieved the first step, that is a law about housing and the right to housing, to have a house. This is in our constitution. This is the first of all. But that law is not enough, because that law in Spain, we are kind of semi-federal state. So to apply that law, we need the regions. We need Madrid, we need Catalonia, we need all our nations to make it real, do you know? So that is the huge problem we find when we make any law or we make any step, we find the fight between the socialism and the right-wing or extreme right-wing parties. But we need to hold with that. We need to work on that. And politics is talking, is dialogue, and to find a way to solve people's problems. So we are in that way, to solve people's problems, even if it's the first step, but we need to go farther and farther against this system who is killing our people, is killing generation and is putting people out of their houses, their memories. Mary Carmen could be a grandma of any of us. I mean, like, she's a symbol of this crisis, but there are a lot of families every day are evacuated from their houses, from their memories, from their neighborhoods. But we put this problem in during the COVID, and we brought it as well in February of this year. But right and extreme right parties, they like just put it down. They didn't vote it in favor of people. So we are fighting that. But I think Mary Carmen is in a point of it. Like, sorry, I can't.
0: Tesh Sidi, we're about to wrap up, but I wanted to ask you a question. As the only Sahrawi member of the Spanish parliament, the prime minister, Pedro Sanchez, takes pride in being one of the most progressive world leaders when it comes to Palestine. However, when it comes to another occupation, Morocco-occupied Western Sahara, a former Spanish colony where you and your family are originally from, he's joined President Trump and Israeli Prime Minister Netanyahu in support of Morocco's so-called autonomy plan to make the occupation permanent. In this last minute we have, what is your response?
13: This is an exactly perfect example of how is the hypocrisy of socialism, especially of this government, when it's related to Western Sahara or related to housing. The propaganda and the marketing they have around is that they are quite progressive people, but the people who hold with them and hold the government and support the government, we know that is not enough. So the change of our like commitment, because we are as well the colonial state, Spain is the colonial state of Western Sahara. We have so much responsibility of what happens to Sahrawi people, and especially people like me who was born in a refugee camp. And one of the commitment why I take a step from software engineering and move to politics is because of that change of because 2021, because I felt like a Spanish person and as well a Sahrawi person needs to be more committed of on politics to change and to have a voice. And I'm very glad to do that step because since I'm here, in the latest week, we achieved the first law in 50 years that first of all recognized that Spain has colonized Western Sahara. And I don't know if you know, but Sahrawi people who were born under colonialism, they lost their Spanish IDs, their Spanish nationality. They took them from them. So with this law, we give it back, but the most important is the not giving Sahrawi people the nationality back. The most important thing is memory, is that we made a little bit of justice and we put Sahrawi on media and on the table. And I know as the housing problem, this is only the first step on recognizing Sahrawi self-determination.
0: Tesh Sidi, I want to thank you for being with us, member of the Spanish Parliament, with Sumar, the junior partner with the Spanish government, also the only Sahrawi in the Spanish Parliament, and Sabina Carao, spokesperson for the Madrid Tenants Union, both speaking to us from Madrid, Spain. Coming up, Britain's Gaza secrets exposed. Stay with us.

0: Shiel Shiel, Carrie Carey, performed by the NYC Palestinian Youth Choir. This is Democracy Now!, democracynow.org. I'm Amy Goodman. The British Labour Party is holding its annual conference in Liverpool. This is British Foreign Minister Ed Miliband speaking earlier today.
1: And I want to say to the millions of people in this country, and indeed elsewhere, who have been moved and outraged by the plight of the Palestinian people, we hear you. You were right. We call out ethnic cleansing by the settler terrorists in the West Bank. We call out the evidence of war crimes in Gaza. We call out Israel's illegal occupation of Palestine. And we match words with action. We will ban the import of goods from illegal settlements. We will disrupt the supply lines of British finance, British construction, and British services for illegal settlements. And when it comes to the attempt to destroy the two-state solution, this party, this movement, this government says, we will not let you succeed.
0: That's the British Foreign Minister Ed Miliband speaking to the Labour Party conference in Liverpool earlier today. He spoke a day after police arrested more than 50 protesters outside the conference for holding signs reading, I oppose genocide, I support Palestine action. Under UK law, Palestine Action is proscribed or banned as a terrorist organization. Well, we turn now to Britain's Gaza Secrets Exposed. That's the name of a documentary that aired Thursday night on Channel 4, examining how the British government responded to Israel's war on Gaza. It's based in part on unpublished internal government documents. This excerpt looks at the role of David Cameron, Britain's former Conservative Prime Minister.
2: In January 2024, David Cameron was questioned about the government's response to the crisis by the Foreign Affairs Committee. By this point, over 23,000 Palestinians had been killed, and Israel had blockaded Gaza for 3 months.
3: If Israel have the power to turn the water back on that they turned off, surely that is a flagrant breach of international humanitarian law.
4: Well, I'm not a lawyer. My view is they ought to switch it on because the north of Gaza, the conflict is now effectively over there. And so
5: you've never had a piece of paper put in front of you by a Foreign Office lawyer that says that Israel is in breach of its international humanitarian commitments under international humanitarian law?
4: Look, the reason for not answering this question, I can't recall every single bit of paper that's been put in front of me. I look at everything. I mean, of course, there are lots of things that have happened where you think, well, surely that was something that shouldn't have happened. And so I don't want to answer that question.
2: Now dispatches can reveal what legal advice David Cameron had received. Only a month before giving evidence in Parliament, he'd been sent two separate assessments concluding that Israel's blockade of Gaza was a possible breach of international humanitarian law. An email confirms he carefully considered all the information in one of them.
3: Have you been made aware or seen any evidence or have reasonable grounds to believe that Israel has breached international
4: law? I've seen lots of things that have been deeply concerning.
3: Have you received legal advice?
2: David Cameron evaded those questions 10 times.
0: The documentary Britain's Gaza Secrets Exposed also features former British Foreign Office official Mark Smith, who resigned in protest over arms sales to Israel. These are his words in his own voice, though he's portrayed on screen by an actor.
6: We've all seen the aerial footage of entire neighborhoods literally flattened to the ground. They've destroyed the vast majority of all residential buildings in Gaza. I've never seen anything like it in my career, in my life.
2: He'd been a lead officer on arms sales assessments during the Saudi-led war in Yemen. He was now working as a diplomat representing the UK and Ireland and was shocked by the handling of Gaza.
6: And the nature of the assessment is such that you can kind of make it say whatever you want, and that is why the system is broken.
2: Because of the scale of destruction, he was concerned about possible war crimes and even genocide.
6: So even without being on the team and having access to the assessments being made, I could see on the news in broad daylight with the naked eye the most appalling attacks taking place on a daily basis. Almost every single school and almost every single hospital in Gaza has been damaged or destroyed. How are we justifying our arms exports? If there is even a question, whether domestically or internationally, that a state that you are selling arms to might be conducting a genocide, then the time to be discussing whether they might be in breach of IHL is way gone.
0: That's British Foreign Office official Mark Smith, who resigned over Britain's policy towards Israel. We're joined now by Ben DePere, executive producer of Britain's Gaza Secrets Exposed. He's produced four films on Gaza since October 7th, including Gaza Doctors Under Attack. The BBC refused to air that film last year. Channel 4 picked it up, and it then won a BAFTA, the British equivalent of the Oscars. Ben DePere served as editor of Channel 4 News for 10 years. We thank you so much for being with us.

0: including the Genocide Convention, which means if there is even a risk of a genocide taking place, you are meant to take action as a fellow country under that Genocide Convention. You're meant to stop the genocide, not aid it, not sell weapons. We're also signatories of the Arms Treaty, which is you do not sell arms to a country that may be committing war crimes. And when we got these documents from inside the Foreign Office, they were the assessments written by a team who were watching hundreds of videos, the sort of videos that you and I watched on our phones, that the whole world watched on their phones, of civilians being killed, schools being bombed, hospitals like our last film being attacked, the whole health system taken out, journalists being killed, over 200 of them, obviously 74,000 people have now been killed in Gaza, but 21,000 of them are children. So in its scale, there's not been a bombing campaign like it this century. So we were looking at how our country, which prides itself on having an ethical foreign policy and as being one of the supporting members of the United Nations on human rights, was able to keep selling arms. And basically what we found was a doctored process where assessments were coming to ministers that were saying these are possible war crimes, but fairly neutral. And then the ministers were saying, we don't see any cause concern here. Certainly David Cameron said that. We can keep signing them off. And even as he was, publicly saying, we are going to take tough action against what Israel is doing, privately they were signing off these weapons sales licenses so that we continue selling arms to Israel.
1: Sometimes on the same day.
0: Yes. There was one a bombing of the World Central Kitchen, in which six aid workers were killed. Three of them were British. And that was on the 1st of April. On the 2nd of April, David Cameron came out demanding that the Israelis take action. They do a proper investigation. And on the 3rd of April, he was signing the latest weapons sales license so that we could continue selling them weapons. It's quite extraordinary, the level of duplicity that was going on in order for us to keep selling Israel arms.
1: I want to go to a clip that's related to the bombing of the World Central Kitchen. This is from Britain's Gaza Secrets. It focuses on that attack where World Central Kitchen workers in Gaza were killed. It was seven of them in April 2024.
2: Neil and Trish Henderson's son, James, had served in the Royal Marines in Afghanistan. From February 2024, he was working for World Central Kitchen, a charity delivering food to civilians in Gaza.
3: We see what was happening in Gaza, but you think if they're doing humanitarian work, then they're going to be safe.
4: Yeah, they should be safe. They should have been safe. They should have been safe.
3: Yeah, he wasn't out there fighting a war. He was out there trying to help people.
2: James entered Gaza just before famine was declared by the UN. As a security advisor, he was responsible for the team's safety along routes coordinated with the IDF.
4: He said, no matter where you go, all you can hear is drones all the time.
3: When I finished on the phone to you, he said, I'm going to go up and put some more World Central Kitchen stickers on the roof. And that was the last time I spoke to him.
2: On the 1st of April, James and two other British veterans, John Anthony Chapman and James Kirby, were driving in an aid convoy. At 11 p.m, an Israeli drone fired on them. Seven aid workers were killed, including the three Brits.
4: I've always remember Trish just crying out to me, it's Jim, you know, and then you realise, you know, that he was one of the seven. That whole day is just a blur, really, in that sense. Just
2: killings of the aid workers in the World Central Kitchen strike triggered an international outcry.
5: The devastating Israeli airstrikes that killed World Central Kitchen personnel yesterday bring the number of aid workers killed in this conflict to 196, including more than 175 members of our own UN staff. This is unconscionable, but it is an inevitable result of the way the war is being

0: conducted.
1: I welcome what the Israeli foreign minister said yesterday to me about a full, urgent and transparent inquiry into how this dreadful event was allowed to happen. And we want to see that happen very, very quickly.
2: But that same day, Cameron was publicly demanding answers from the Israelis. Behind closed doors, he signed off the latest approval of weapons exports to Israel, without waiting for Israel's investigation to be completed. This was just 2 days after the drone strike. This letter outlines his decision, which was based on the fifth IHL assessment. The Foreign Secretary does not recommend the suspension of any extant export licenses to Israel.
3: That's a clip from the documentary Britain's Gaza Secrets that just aired on Channel 4. Even the case of the killing of 5-year-old Hind Rajab and her family, the British office concluded there was insufficient evidence to show there had been a breach of what's called IHL, international humanitarian law. Finally, on this, before we go to your previous documentary, Ben, where you got a lot of the documents that you base Britain's Gaza Secrets?
4: There was a court case taken by Al-Haq through an organization called GLAN, where they were trying to stop the UK government selling arms to Israel. And so in that, there was disclosure of the assessments that were being made. And we managed to get hold of these because they're court documents, but we happened to be the only people who had actually bothered looking through them in any detail journalistically.
3: And we only have a minute left, but I want to go to your recent film on Gaza that you produced, Gaza Doctors Under Fire. The BBC pulling the film weeks before its scheduled broadcast. Channel 4 aired it instead. It then won a BAFTA during the award ceremony. You and your colleague, the correspondent on the piece, Ramita Navai, blasted the BBC.
5: We refuse to be silenced and censored, and we thank you, and we thank Channel 4 for showing this film.
6: We also want to dedicate this award to Jabba Badwin and Osama Al-Ashi, the two journalists on the ground who made this film for us. They did so amongst a killing spree that killed over 250 of their colleagues, journalists in Gaza. So I'd like a round of applause for them, please. And finally, just a question to the BBC. Given that you dropped our film, will you drop us from the BAFTA screening later tonight? Thank you. Bye.
3: So that's Ben DePere and Ramita Navai at the BAFTA ceremony, their acceptance speech. Ben, did the BBC air your speeches when they ran just within the next hours?
4: They did. They did, actually. And they were very fair to us. They showed our clips of the criticism of them. They came under huge pressure, especially from the government here over Gaza. The BBC is a brilliant journalistic organization. They caved in a little bit during the first year and a half of the Gaza war, and they became under, I would say, unacceptable government pressure, and they didn't perhaps react in the way they should. But I see positive signs now, especially that our own government is now criticizing Israel openly and taking a very firm stance, or a firmer stance. You will see the BBC perhaps given the space to do the coverage that they've normally done over many years.
3: Ben DePere, executive producer of Britain's Gaza Secrets and Gaza Doctors Under Fire. He's produced 4 films on Gaza since October 7, 2023. He served as editor-in-chief of Channel 4 News for 10 years, has been in Gaza 10 times over the last 20 years. Coming up, Sharon Weinberger, author of Valley of Death, How Big Tech is Fueling the Future of War. Stay with us.

0: Bragg singing Tomorrow's Going to Be a Better Day in our Democracy Now! Studios in New York. This is Democracy Now!, democracynow.org, The War and Peace Report. I'm Amy Goodman. Today, we're broadcasting from London. Tonight, the film about Democracy Now! Called Steal the Story, Please! Will be showing in Lewis at the Lewis Depot outside Brighton at 8 o'clock. And I'll be there with the film's director, Carl Diehl, for Q&A afterwards. We end today's show with a remarkable new book about the growing ties between Silicon Valley and U.S. military and intelligence agencies. It's called Valley of Death, How Big Tech is Fueling the Future of War. The author, longtime national security reporter Sharon Weinberger, traces the roots of Silicon Valley's relationship with the Pentagon back to the Cold War, when government funding helped fuel the development of the tech industry. But today, she writes, the relationship has fundamentally changed. Companies like SpaceX, Palantir, and Anduril are no longer simply supplying technology to the U.S. military intelligence agencies, but also developing powerful technologies that, in some cases, they maintain control over themselves. Weinberger argues that the stakes are enormous. Take a listen to Axios reporter Colin Demarest questioning the co-founder of the military tech company Anduril Industries, Palmer Luckey, about whether there's any red line on what he would build.
1: What won't you build? What's your red line?
2: What wouldn't I build? That's an interesting one. Well, you know, I've been pretty public that how our weapons are used are, yeah, that's a matter for the DOD. But you're right. I have control over what I can build. There's things that I could say, for example, you know, that's a power too great for any man.
1: Nuclear weapons?
2: I would definitely build nuclear weapons. I would build fission weapons. I would build fusion weapons. I think that nuclear weapons have been one of the most stabilizing forces in history ever.
0: In her new book, Valley of Death, How Big Tech is Fueling the Future of War, journalist Sharon Weinberger examines the extraordinary rise of tech billionaires like Luckey, as well as Elon Musk, Peter Thiel, Alex Karp, who, she writes, are playing an increasingly central role in U.S. military and intelligence decisions, but with no oversight or accountability. Sharon Weinberger, welcome to Democracy Now! Before we get to these tech billionaires building nuclear weapons themselves, I want to turn to your recent article based on your book, this in the Wall Street Journal, headlined The Hidden Debt That Apple Owes to the CIA. Talk about Steve Jobs being rehabilitated, kind of, when he went back to Apple and what that relationship was with the CIA.
3: Sure. So about 10 years ago, when I was thinking of working on this book, when Silicon Valley was starting to move back into Pentagon work, I was told a story that I thought was perhaps apocryphal about how the National Security Agency had given a large contract to Steve Jobs' company Next. This was the company he formed in the 1980s after he was initially exiled from Apple. Company built beautiful, very expensive computers, wasn't doing well. It was essentially failing. And I was told the National Security Agency had bought a whole bunch of computers and it had, in effect, saved the company. So it took me years to track down the story. And when I eventually did, it turned out it wasn't the NSA. That was actually cover for a CIA contract that was buying Next computers for satellite analysts to go through imagery. And the story was really fascinating, not just because it was Steve Jobs, but we think of him as almost a counterculture figure. But the idea that in the late 1980s, early 1990s, he was not only doing work for the CIA, but that it essentially saved his company. The argument was that that gave him years, a few years of extra runway to prove himself at Next. He leapfrogged back to Apple, took over Apple again, and the operating system from Next became the operating system for modern Apple products. So the argument I would hear from people both inside that company and inside the intelligence community was the CIA effectively saved Jobs and saved Apple.
0: So I want to go to the start of your book, beginning with a Zurich-based company that has a sole secret mission to build and sell nuclear weapons. You write, quote, the entrepreneur's goal essentially was to break the government monopoly over the production of nuclear weapons. It turned out to be an exercise sponsored by a secretive division of the Pentagon. You write, the idea that the Pentagon had sponsored a secret study to see if a rogue billionaire could develop a nuclear weapon fascinated me. Take it from there.
3: Yeah, so in 2013, this division of the Pentagon funded this study to look at whether a rogue billionaire could build nuclear weapons. I mean, essentially a little bit like what Palmer Luckey was talking about in the clip you played. And I was given a copy of this study around 2017, 2018, and then eventually went back and interviewed the participants. And it doesn't mention specific billionaires, but when I interviewed the people who took part in it, sort of like a tabletop war game, they're like, oh yeah, absolutely. We were thinking of an Elon Musk figure. And that's sort of amazing. In 2013, Elon Musk was certainly up and coming, but he wasn't the figure he is today. And the point they made was what they saw coming down the pike when they did this study in 2013 was that technologies, whether for nuclear weapons, for space travel, for other weaponry, it was no longer simply in government hands. It was now feasible for an entrepreneur, for a billionaire, for private capital to build these weapons. And sure enough, here we are in 2026. Elon Musk has his SpaceX built Starlink, a satellite internet communication systems, which was critical for Ukraine in the early days of the war. We have Palmer Luckey, the founder of Anduril, talking about building nuclear weapons. What differentiates this new class of entrepreneurs from the defense industrial complex of old was the Pentagon never had to call the CEO of Lockheed Martin and say, can we use your F-35? Many of these technologies developed in the private sector now, to include AI, are done with private money, with venture capital, with private capital. The government doesn't own the underlying technology, which is why you're starting to see these disputes now, as you've seen, for example, between Anthropic and the Pentagon, because the Pentagon doesn't own the technology. They don't control it.
0: So in this part of the interview, we're going to do a part two, but what did Trump's presidency mean for the relationship between Silicon Valley and the U.S. military industry? You write in the New York Times, for tech companies, the personality of the person occupying the White House are less important than the person's willingness to buy what Silicon Valley is offering.
3: So what I mean by that is that, you know, it's not that people don't have real beliefs, real ideas, and real ideals. I don't want to discount sort of individual agency, but Silicon Valley as a whole, you know, we're all determined by our economic and operating environment. And that was the point of the Steve Jobs story. Like, yes, he was in some ways a figure of the counterculture, but when it meant the survival of his company, he was perfectly willing to work with the CIA. He gave lectures at the CIA. He was willing to work with national security. And it's the same thing with tech billionaires now. It may have their own political beliefs, left or right, but they know that it's more about what is the administration going to do for them. President Obama was very good in many ways for Silicon Valley. He was supportive of the Silicon Valley. There were a lot of personal links between people going in and out of the administration. He was supportive of privatized space travel. Biden administration, less good for Silicon Valley. So Trump has done two things. He sort of supercharged this relationship between government and Silicon Valley. But he's also demonstrated, when you saw how in 2016, Peter Thiel was this outlier supporting Trump. And then you get to the current administration and you have these tech leaders showing up for dinner, praising Trump for his leadership, sort of going like supplicants, saying what they're going to do for the U.S. economy. You know, it's hard to say what they believe or don't believe, but at the end of the day, they're going to do what's good for their businesses, and that's what they're demonstrating.
0: Sharon Weinberger, we want to thank you for being with us. We're going to continue this interview, post online at Democracy Now! We're going to talk about how artificial intelligence is transforming warfare from targeting software to autonomous drones. That does it for our show. Sharon Weinberger is author of Valley of Death, How Big Tech is Fueling the Future of War. I'll see folks in Lewis outside Brighton tonight at 8 o'clock, then tomorrow in Copenhagen at the Grand Theater. later, and then in Berlin at Spore. Check our website at democracynow.org. I'm Amy Goodman from London. 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

0: I'm Cece McNair, host of Basic Black on World Radio Paris. My show covers crime and scandal from earliest France right up to now. 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
1: Hey, I'm Tom Power. Welcome to Q. Even though Cardinal Official is one of Canada's greatest rappers, one of its best-selling, even though his music brought Canadian hip-hop all around the world, there came a time where he thought he might never put out music again because of the way, he says, music is undervalued by our society right now. You're going to hear how leaving his laptop open is what led to his new album coming out, and about the time he gave a t-shirt to Nelson Mandela. That's coming up. Plus, you often hear how artists are trying to juggle, you know, their real lives and their art. Well, Thunder Queens are trying to juggle their art, volleyball, concert band, and going to university next year. Thunder Queens are in high school, but they put out one of the best records of the year. They'll be here. All that and so much more coming up on Q.

0: Paris with the latest news.
1: France's far-right National Rally Party and its allies emerged from Sunday's polls with a record 14 seats in the right-wing-dominated Senate, effectively quadrupling its number in the 348-seat chamber just months before a presidential election. RN presidential candidate Marine Le Pen hailed what she called a historic victory after the results were announced. Local elected officials vote for new senators for half the upper chamber every 3 years, each to serve a six-year term. The far-right party entered the Senate for the first time with two seats in 2014, when it was known as the National Front, and won three seats in 2023. Marine Le Pen is eyeing her best chance yet at power in elections next year, when President Emmanuel Macron steps down. Crowds stretched the length of the Avenue des Champs-Élysées in Paris on Saturday as Pope Leo urged Catholics to find happiness in faith, not material things, at the biggest event of his visit to France, an outdoor mass with an estimated 800,000 people. Chants echoed down the 2 kilometre tree-lined boulevard from Place de la Concorde to the Arc de Triomphe as people pressed against security barriers for a glimpse of Leo as he arrived in an open-top Popemobile. The vehicle paused frequently as people waved white and yellow Vatican flags, and Leo blessed people with disabilities, children and babies passed forward by volunteers. Attendees included Brigitte Macron, the French president's wife, far-right leader Marine Le Pen, who is leading in the polls ahead of next year's election, Prime Minister Sébastien Lecornu, and Bernard Arnault, the billionaire chairman of the French luxury group LVMH. Thousands of people have marched for the climate across France over the weekend. From Bordeaux to Paris, organisers say 120,000 people took part in 260 demonstrations for the climate, for life, for peace and for social justice. More than 260 demonstrations were planned throughout the country, including in Paris, where protesters packed into a small section of the Place de la République. Because of the Pope's visit, the planned march became a static rally by late afternoon. And France forward Kylian Mbappe is leaving the squad after being forced off with a knee injury shortly after scoring the winner against Turkey in their Nations League clash on Friday. The captain received treatment immediately after scoring and briefly returned to the pitch, but went down again about a minute later and was unable to continue, forcing Zinedine Zidane into a 58th minute substitution in his first match in charge. WRP News, I'm Paul McNally.
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4: 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I'm Tom Power. All right, so I know you often hear the word define a lot when it comes to music and when it comes to people like me who talk about music, you know, genre defining, defined a generation. But when I tell you that the album you're about to hear defined the sound of Canadian hip hop, it's really not an exaggeration. Take a listen.
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0: couple of tracks on the record are like beautiful and thoughtful. But when I was listening to the record, I was like, where's Cardi's party jams, man? Like, you know, that's what he's best known for. And there it is. That is All Nighter featuring T-Pain and Conscience. That's Cardinal Official. His new album, Firestarter Volume 2, Every Day Sometimes, is out now. I'm Tom Power. You're listening to Q. Coming up, my conversation with Violet, Lola, and Clara from the band Thunder Queens.
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2: Bashar al-Assad's reign in Syria was defined by imprisonment, torture, and a 13-year war. 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
0: I'm Tom Power. You're listening to Q. If you're the parents of a teenager, or maybe you're a teenager yourself, first off, you're a pretty cool teenager if you're listening to Q. But I would say you would know that this phase of life can be pretty intense. A lot of change is happening. There's a lot of pressure to make big decisions about your future. And the band Thunder Queens know all about that because, honestly, they're living it and soundtracking it with some pretty amazing music. Take a listen.

That was the song Bluebells by the London, Ontario rock trio Thunder Queens. So Violet Brunel, Lola Good, and Clara Magnan are the three buddies who make up the band. They are all still in high school, and they've been practicing and honing their craft in between school and extracurriculars. And when I say they've been busy outside of, you know, volleyball and

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1: France's far-right National Rally Party and its allies emerged from Sunday's polls with a record 14 seats in the right-wing dominated Senate, effectively quadrupling its number in the 348-seat chamber just months before a presidential election. RN presidential candidate Marine Le Pen hailed what she called a historic victory after the results were announced. Local elected officials vote for new senators for half the upper chamber every 3 years, each to serve a six-year term. The far-right party entered the Senate for the first time with two seats in 2014, when it was known as the National Front, and won three seats in 2023. Marine Le Pen is eyeing her best chance yet at power in elections next year, when President Emmanuel Macron steps down. Crowds stretched the length of the Avenue des Champs-Élysées in Paris on Saturday as Pope Leo urged Catholics to find happiness in faith, not material things, at the biggest event of his visit to France, an outdoor mass with an estimated 800,000 people. Chants echoed down the 2-kilometre tree-lined boulevard from Place de la Concorde to the Arc de Triomphe as people pressed against security barriers for a glimpse of Leo as he arrived in an open-top Popemobile. The vehicle paused frequently as people waved white and yellow Vatican flags, and Leo blessed people with disabilities, children and babies passed forward by volunteers. Attendees included Brigitte Macron, the French president's wife, far-right leader Marine Le Pen, who is leading in the polls ahead of next year's election, Prime Minister Sébastien Lecornu, and Bernard Arnault, the billionaire chairman of the French luxury group LVMH. Thousands of people have marched for the climate across France over the weekend. From Bordeaux to Paris, organisers say 120,000 people took part in 260 demonstrations for the climate, for life, for peace and for social justice. More than 260 demonstrations were planned throughout the country, including in Paris, where protesters packed into a small section of the Place de la République. Because of the Pope's visit, the planned march became a static rally by late afternoon. And France forward Kylian Mbappe is leaving the squad after being forced off with a knee injury shortly after scoring the winner against Turkey in their Nations League clash on Friday. The captain received treatment immediately after scoring and briefly returned to the pitch, but went down again about a minute later and was unable to continue, forcing Zinedine Zidane into a 58th minute substitution in his first match in charge. WRP News, I'm Paul McNally.
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2: 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She's single, her boyfriend has left her for a younger woman, and very important, she's learning to drive. Mirror Shoulder Signal is so much more than a novel about a midlife crisis. It's quirky, poetic, tender and funny. It's also a very subtle portrait of loneliness. Mirror Shoulder Signal by Dorte Norse is published by Pushkin Press.
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3: A scandal in Brazil's Supreme Court is upending that country's presidential race.
4: This institution is in crisis, he says. The court is supposed to be neutral.
3: What's at stake in next week's elections? I'm Aaron Schachter. In Ukraine, the steady rain of Russian missiles has civilians on edge.
5: You hear the explosions, like, all the time, and you can't help but think that, well, like, what if the next one's here?
3: A potential terror plot in the UK is raising fears of foreign recruitment.
6: They are recruiting UK nationals to conduct a variety of attacks.
3: A social media trend is sweeping Latin America, and adults approve.
7: Young people are actually engaging with each other, making friends, sharing an experience.
3: Plus, remembering Calypso's Mighty Sparrow. That's all ahead on The World.
8: From Feature Story News in Washington, I'm Kate Fisher. Counter-terrorism police in Britain have released on bail all five men arrested on suspicion of plotting an attack on RAF Fairfoot, a military base in Gloucestershire used by long-range American bombers. The men, all British nationals from London in their 20s, were detained in the early hours of Sunday after armed officers stopped three vans near the airbase. 85 homes in the nearby village of Welford were evacuated while army bomb disposal teams examined the vehicles. Police say the suspects remain under investigation and that strict bail conditions will be imposed. Ollie Barrett reports from Gloucestershire.
9: This is hugely surprising news to see these five men being released on bail. Police say they've been through extensive interviews and insist they remain under investigation. They also say that their whereabouts will be monitored. There will be strict conditions for their bail as well. But it certainly does call into question the exact nature of the event that unfolded just next to the RAF Fairford base here in Gloucestershire, where I am today.
8: US President Donald Trump has told Fox News he's not ruled out further military strikes on Iran before the November midterm elections. Iran's army chief has responded by saying the Strait of Hormuz will remain closed while Tehran faces what he called economic warfare from Washington. The remarks come after President Trump rejected an Iranian proposal to reopen the waterway on Saturday, with both sides trading accusations over who controls the strategic shipping lane. From Washington, Nick Harper reports.
10: Donald Trump throughout has been putting forward mixed messages, suggesting that he might be willing to return to negotiations, but also suggesting that he's really not in a hurry to do so. And some reports coming through US media over the course of the last few days that he is weighing up a return to a military campaign, so bombing Iran, potentially in the coming weeks, maybe after the midterm elections in November. So those mixed messages make it very hard to parse the details.
8: The United Nations Security Council is meeting on Monday to discuss settler violence in the West Bank and the occupied Palestinian territories. The issue has featured prominently in speeches at the General Assembly over the past week. Our UN correspondent Mitch McCann reports from New York.
11: This is a topic that has been spoken about in many leaders' speeches in the last week. Israeli Prime Minister Benjamin Netanyahu actually played down the violence in his address, essentially blaming it on what he called 150 juvenile delinquents. And he suggested that international criticism of what was happening there was an obsession. So something to keep an eye on this morning in New York.
8: From bureaus worldwide, this is FSN.
3: This is The World. I'm Aaron Schachter, in for Marco Werman and Carolyn Buehler. Thank you for joining us this Monday. We begin today's show in Brazil, where a high-stakes presidential election is less than a week away. The crisis is unraveling at the country's Supreme Court. A corruption scandal has led to justices trading insults and canceling sessions. It's made reshaping the court a major campaign issue. Michael Fox has the story from Florianópolis, Brazil.
12: Hundreds of people rally along the waterfront on Brazilian Independence Day. They wear yellow and green, the colors of both Brazil and far-right presidential candidate Flávio Bolsonaro. If that name sounds familiar, it's because he's the son of the former far-right president Jair Bolsonaro. The people are marching for their conservative candidates. But one issue above all is center stage, the country's Supreme Court. Right-wing Congresswoman Julia Zanatta stands on a sound truck and speaks to the crowd.
13: O próximo presidente, que vai ser o Flávio Bolsonaro.
12: The next president, who will be Flávio Bolsonaro, will nominate four Supreme Court justices, she says. And can you imagine four more justices who are there to follow the Constitution, to follow our laws? What she means is four more conservative justices. Over the next presidential term, four seats on Brazil's 11-justice Supreme Court will become vacant. The candidate who wins Brazil's October election will be able to nominate the justices to the court. Like it was for U.S. President Donald Trump in his first term, it could mean a judicial revolution for the right if Bolsonaro wins. I meet Antonio Oliveira in the crowd.
14: Eu acredito sim que o Flávio Bolsonaro consegue botar um fim nessa ditadura.
12: I do believe that Flávio Bolsonaro can put an end to this dictatorship, he says, that he can change the Supreme Court justices, and that he can bring back prosperity and progress to Brazil. There hasn't been a dictatorship in Brazil since the 1980s. But Bolsonaro supporters claim the country, and in particular the top court, has descended into dictatorship in recent years. That is because the Supreme Court has repeatedly blocked their agenda. When Flavio's father Jair was in power from 2019 through 2022, the Supreme Court ruled against many of his policies. It investigated his government's dissemination of fake news and Bolsonaro allies.
4: court jailed and convicted hundreds of Bolsonaro supporters for their participation in the January 8, 2023 invasion of the Brazilian capital. And last year, it sentenced the elder Bolsonaro to 27 years in prison for his role in the plot to overturn his 2022 electoral loss to President Luiz Inácio Lula da Silva. One Supreme Court justice has led most of that work, Alexandre de Moraes. That's him speaking about countering the spread of fake news in Brazil. For the right, he is public enemy number one. At the rally, they chant, "Get out, Moraes." Signs and stickers are everywhere in the crowd, calling for his impeachment. And Alexandre de Moraes has recently been thrust into an unraveling scandal.
15: O artigo 3º-A, ele acabou tendo uma interpretação conforme a Constituição.
4: 2 weeks ago, the court held a hearing to discuss Moraes' relationship with banker Daniel Vorkado, who is in prison on charges of financial fraud. Vorkado's bank, Banco Master, had a multi-million dollar contract with the law firm belonging to Moraes' wife. The court postponed a ruling on the issue until after the election, but the high-profile hearing shook the country. But Moraes isn't the only one wrapped in the scandal. Other members of the court also have ties to Vorkado, as does Flávio Bolsonaro, despite his attacks on Moraes. Last year, Flávio received at least $12 million from the banker to make a movie about his father. Luciano da Haas is a political scientist at the Brazilian Federal University of Santa Catarina.
16: Não serve apenas o propósito, digamos, de desviar o foco do envolvimento do próprio Flávio.
4: He says the purpose of the Supreme Court hearing wasn't just to divert the focus of Flávio's involvement in the scandal with Daniel Vorkado, which seems to be even bigger than Alexandre Moraes, but it also serves this goal of mobilizing the right's agenda. That it has done, with the help of Supreme Court Justice André Mendonça, who was nominated by Bolsonaro in 2021. He's led the actions against Moraes in the court. Another Bolsonaro nominee, Justice Cássio Nunes, now presides over the country's superior electoral court, underlining the political divide in the country's top courts. Fábio Desai Silva is a professor of Brazilian studies at the University of Oklahoma.
17: So when you add this behavior by Mendonça at the Supreme Court with decisions that Mendonça and, for instance, Cássio have taken within the Electoral Superior Court, there is a sense that these judges are operating politically in order to try to help Flávio win the elections.
4: Renato Vieira Ortiz is 65 years old. He sells coconuts on the street for a living. He says he's never seen a court so divided and in conflict.
18: Está em crise esse órgão. Até mesmo por uma crise ideológica.
4: This institution is in crisis, he says. It's even in an ideological crisis. It wasn't supposed to be like this. The court is supposed to be neutral. And now we see that where the money is, the power is also there.
19: Portanto, a Suprema Corte agora, ela já está dotada de todas as informações.
4: President Lula now says that if he's elected, he's going to call for judicial reform. It's hard to tell how the crisis in Brazil's Supreme Court will impact the country's elections. But the discourse is clearly inspiring Bolsonaro supporters ahead of the vote. For The World, I'm Michael Fox, Florianópolis, Brazil.
20: Turning now to the United Kingdom, British authorities are investigating whether a foreign state was involved in what may or may not have been a plot to attack an airbase used by the U.S. military. U.S. forces are stationed at RAF Fairford to carry out what the U.S. calls defensive operations against Iran. 5 masked men were arrested near the base early yesterday on suspicion of explosives and terrorism offenses. The British nationals, all in their 20s, have since been released on bail. Earlier, I spoke with The World's Europe correspondent, Orla Barry. She started by recounting how events unfolded yesterday near the airbase.
21: There's a lot that we don't know, I should start off by saying, because the police and the counterintelligence officials have been pretty tight-lipped. But to bring you back to yesterday morning, police received a call from a woman locally about suspicious activity near the RAF base in Fairford. She was on her way home from a night out. She came across three white vans parked in the middle of the village. And as she turned her car around, she says that she saw several masked and hooded men running away. She called the police, and within the next few hours, residents of that village were all evacuated. A bomb disposal team arrived. Five men were arrested, as you say, on explosives offences and suspicion of preparing a terrorist act, and then were released on police bail this afternoon. Now, I have to say that release took a lot of people by surprise, and we're told that local residents should be able to get back to their homes later tonight.
20: Now, what might we infer then from that release?
21: Well, here's what we, there's a lot we don't know. I mean, all we know so far is that these men, they're all UK nationals, by the way. They were from London, 23, 25 years of age. So we've no more details about what they were doing there. We don't know what was in those three white vans. What we can infer is that they were not key terrorist figures, I guess, and that what was found in those white vans must not have been significant explosive material. We don't know what their motivation might have been, or indeed if they were working for someone, if they were activists, if they were working for a foreign state. The speculation all of today was that the incident may have been linked to Iran. And I was talking to Ed Arnold about this. He's a security analyst with the Royal United Services Institute in London. And he was saying, if this incident is linked with Iran or even with Russia, it's still not surprising that all five of these men should be from the UK.
6: As we crack down on Iranian and Russian special services within the country, well, they have to change their tactics, and they are moving to a model whereby they are recruiting, you know, UK nationals, so not special services at all, to conduct a variety of attacks, generally for money, quite often paid in crypto.
20: Now, President Trump said yesterday, when asked about the incident, that the U.S. had been working with the U.K. and that the authorities had these suspects under investigation. What have British authorities or the U.K. government said about this?
21: It does seem to be a pretty different picture emerging on the UK side. President Trump, as you said, we have them under view for a long time and we got them. That was his quote. Wes Streeting, Britain's Defence Secretary, who was doing the media rounds this morning, he was asked if it was public vigilance, in other words, this woman calling the police, or long-term intelligence that resulted in the men being arrested.
1: So I'm fairly limited in what I can say this morning because we don't, as a matter of course, comment on operational security matters. I do want to thank the member of the public who acted quickly and called this in. I would also just say respectfully that she has a partial picture.
21: And, you know, security analysts are saying if President Trump were right, if he's right in saying these men were under surveillance, then UK authorities would have an awful lot of questions to answer, because then how did all these five men, all hooded, masked in three large white vans, get so close to, frankly, the most important US military base in the UK?
20: Yeah, tell me more about that base. It's called RAF Fairford, and it has been the scene of protests earlier this year. Where is Fairford, and what does the area look like?
21: Yeah, it's in Gloucestershire in England. It's been used by the US military for decades. I think it was opened in preparation for D-Day back in 1944. And part of the reason it's been used by US military a lot recently is because it has this really long runway. It's almost 2 miles in length. So it's one of only a few European airfields that can be used by heavy bombers. Now, you'll remember in February when the war in Iran started, Keir Starmer, the UK Prime Minister at the time, refused to allow US forces use UK bases to launch strikes against Iranian targets. In March, he sort of relented and said the US could use these bases, but as defensive purposes. In other words, the US can use UK bases to attack Iranian missile sites that are attacking the UK's allies in the Gulf, but that's it, not to use the bases to bomb other targets in Iran. And there was a furious response in the UK at the time to the U-turn by Starmer. So there were protests, there were anti-war protests near this base in particular. But since March, American B-1, B-52 bombers, they've been taking off fairly frequently from Fairford.
20: What about the local people in the area, Orla? How are they responding to what's happened?
21: It's quite mixed. I mean, the woman who raised the alarm, this farmer, she's been very critical of local police and intelligence services. She'd been out today saying, you know, what would have happened if she didn't raise the alarm? What sort of security is in the area if these five men could get so close to such a sensitive military site? Others, like this neighbour, Julian, he just gave his first name to local television yesterday. He was much more circumspect about it.
0: I'm not unduly concerned. I mean, I'm quite reassured that the police have acted so promptly and appear to have caught this before they did anything serious.
21: But you do have local politicians kind of coming out this evening expressing concern. Ross Savage, he's an MP for South Cotswolds area, and she was saying she is contacting the Prime Minister and the Defence Secretary this evening, asking if they can ensure local safety. You know, she wants to know who knows what. When do they know it? Was the ball dropped? But the reality is, I guess we don't know when or even if we'll find out the answer to those questions.
20: The World's Europe correspondent, Orla Barry. 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
2: Holly Hudson is an American stand-up comedian and satirist whose comedy explores midlife, dating, motherhood, life as an American abroad, and the increasingly surreal state of American politics. Her show, called Fine Actually, is 50 minutes of stand-up and storytelling about a midlife American woman abroad trying to explain her country of origin without becoming personally responsible for it. Holly will perform it in Paris on September 29th at La Divine Comedy. Her show is about cultural collision, reinvention, dating, family, aging, trying to make sense of life in this day and age. Her live material combines personal storytelling, cultural observation, and political satire from the perspective of a woman who was supposed to be settling down and appears to have gone in the opposite direction. WRP strongly recommends this show.
20: This is The World. I'm Aaron Schachter. In South Africa, authorities are investigating four separate mass shootings that took place this past week. Over 30 people have been reported killed. Speaking to the South African Broadcasting Corporation, the country's president, Cyril Ramaphosa, expressed outrage, saying this violence needs to end.
22: And our security forces are now going to continue pulling out all stops. It cannot go on like this.
20: In recent years, gang-related shootings have been on the rise in South Africa. The country already has one of the highest homicide rates in the world. To learn more about the violence, I spoke with Guy Lamb. He's a criminologist at Stellenbosch University in South Africa and joined me from Cape Town.
23: These shootings are taking place in different areas across South Africa. Of course, we've had two taking place in the Western Cape province close to Cape Town. We've had one taking place in Gauteng province close to Johannesburg. And then we've had one taking place in KwaMakuta, which is in KwaZulu-Natal close to eThekwini, or formerly known as Durban. So these are all mass shootings where we've seen multiple victims. They've all involved some form of firearm use, illegal firearm use. And they're all probably associated with some form of organized crime, because investigations are unfolding and we have sort of snippets of information that have emerged from these kind of cases. So this is not isolated cases. We've been having an ongoing problem with mass shootings in South Africa for decades now.
20: What is happening in these shootings, from what I read, is masked gunmen show up with AK-47s and or handguns and seem to shoot indiscriminately. Are there targets here, or are they just seeking to terrorize?
23: Well, it depends on each particular case. So the one that's received quite a considerable amount of international and local attention is the one that's taken place in Cottonville, which is outside of Johannesburg. And this is an area which is close to abandoned mining, gold mining areas. So these were mined by big gold mines way in the day, and they were subsequently abandoned because they were no longer profitable for those companies. But then there's still gold in these areas. So you've seen kind of informal, undocumented illegal miners who have been mining in those areas. And these miners often form themselves into gangs, if you can call it that. But they operate and they look like and behave like gangs. And then they compete for access to these areas. And of course, extracting the gold is then connected into an international organized crime network. So what happens if you're trying to eliminate your rivals is you use lethal violence to do that. So we've seen a number of cases involving these kind of illegal gold miners, which in South Africa, they're referred to as Zamazamas. Then what we've seen in other types of violence that have unfolded over the past week is probably and most likely related to extortion. So extortion has been on the rise within South Africa, especially focusing on the informal economy and informal businesses, where different extortion groups have emerged and competing with each other with a view to dominate the extortion market and get businesses to pay them protection fees.
20: So the Zamazama groups, as they're called, are in a battle against each other. But what is the percentage of gang people who are being killed versus just innocent bystanders?
23: What we're seeing with this violence associated with illegal gold miners and Zamazamas, the violence tends to be between the groups, but this violence is happening within informal settlements, so kind of shanty town, slum-like areas. And when the violence happens, the Zamazama groups often have access to very high-powered weapons. So in typical street gang violence, they're mainly using handguns. In the case of Zamazamas, they're using handguns, but also some have been able to get hold of military-style weapons as well.
20: Yeah.
23: And when that happens, we've seen innocent bystanders caught in the crossfire. So the recent violence was a particular group was targeted in a sort of a drinking establishment in a tavern. And, you know, many members of that group seem to have been targeted, but also others who are not associated with that group may have been targeted as well.
20: I'm speaking with Guy Lam. He's a criminologist at Stellenbosch University in South Africa. We're speaking from Cape Town. Mr. Lam, what has the public reaction been to all of this violence? I'm sure not every week is like this, but this has been a bad week.
23: Well, I mean, it's been a bad week, but also it's following on the heels of a case involving a potential serial killer in the city of Ekurhuleni, which is in Gauteng as well, where we've seen the latest count was 10 women's bodies who have been discovered in that area. So it's on top of that particular case. It's on top of heightened gang violence in the city of Cape Town. It's on the top of heightened emphasis on police operations. So it's a daily occurrence in South Africa. It makes headlines. It's also happening at the same time where there's a commission of inquiry into policing, high level involving allegations of organized criminal capture of certain elements of the police. So you've seen the deputy National Police Commissioner being suspended, who's been implicated in corruption, who's been implicated in rape. We've seen a number of anti-corruption, the kind of key anti-corruption agency being compromised. So there's kind of, you know, quite a sort of concern, certainly amongst the public, but also a sort of a jaded sense that there's a problem with our criminal justice system and there's a problem with our society.
20: The South African government has sent in the army in some hot spots of gun violence. How has that helped?
23: The South African government has deployed the military in conjunction with the police as part of joint operations.
20: Yeah.
23: So this goes back to the 1990s. There have been points in time where that has brought down murder, and it's been operations where the military and the police have been able to seize large quantities of illegal firearms and arrest large numbers of wanted criminals for violent crime. So that's worked in the past, but that's been done in conjunction with much tighter firearm controls. What's been happening in the past 15 years is less of those focused operations, the sort of firearm controls weakened. As a result, there are a lot more illegal firearms out there. So government does respond with joint military police operations. But the problem is they're not been effective, and certainly in recent months. So they've been targeting organized criminal groups, targeting gangs, but it's not reflecting on the crime stats. The crime stats have shown a slight decrease over the past 6 months, but we still have very high levels of violence in our major cities.
20: Okay, so now you're one of the guys who tries to figure out how to stop this all. So is there a solution?
23: Well, I mean, there's obviously not immediate solutions, but there are things that could be done. So a lot of the violence is circulating around the accessibility of firearms. So there's a clear need to look at where the sources of illegal firearms are coming from. There's a need to certainly tighten up existing controls. And so government has been moving to reform the law. But within South Africa, there are very influential firearm lobby groups not as influential as one would find in the US, for example, but they're quite influential. Also around the sort of focus on most of the violent crime in South Africa is concentrated in probably 100 out of 1,100 policing stations. And so the police do focus on those areas, but a lot of the problems that drive the crime in those areas are developmental issues. And so the rest of government needs to be focusing on those areas too, to address job creation, to address housing, to address other infrastructure and basic services access. And if one's able to improve livelihoods in those areas, the most probable outcome is going to be a reduction in criminal offending.
20: So it's an economic issue?
23: It's a social and economic issue, because South Africa is probably the most unequal society in the world, where you have very high levels of unemployment and particularly male youth unemployment.
20: Right.
23: And of course, this has an impact on their perceptions on life. And also, they live in very precarious situations, particularly in poorer areas, and often have become part of gang-like groups to protect themselves. But those gang-like groups then often engage in acts of criminality.
20: Guy Lam is a criminologist at Stellenbosch University in South Africa. He joined the show from Cape Town. More news still to come here on The World.
5: Magic Jordan are the Canadian pop and R&B duo who have worked with the likes of Drake, Party Next Door, and Beyoncé. 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It's coming up on Q from CBC.
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20: This is The World. I'm Aaron Schachter. The Ukrainian capital Kyiv came under sustained assault today. Russia used jet-powered drones to strike the center of the city, including Ukraine's National Academy of Sciences. Office workers were seen scrambling down the exterior of the ornate 19th century building as flames engulfed it. A Ukrainian journalist on site told the Associated Press, "The Academy building is a civilian facility and there's nothing military related nearby." He called it more proof that the Russians are attacking and terrorizing civilians and, quote, "this is simply beyond the bounds of what is normal." The blast followed days of near constant air raid alerts and attacks. On Sunday, Kyiv spent nearly 19 hours under an air raid alert. Elsewhere, Russian attacks killed residents, including children, in Kharkiv, Sumy, and Dnipro. Reporter Jared Goyette made his way to the National Academy of Sciences this afternoon. Jared, what did it look like at the scene of this attack?
9: You know, just as I arrived, firefighters were beginning to get control of the flames. But then within minutes, there was another alert. And it was close enough to the initial strike that everyone had to immediately leave. Like you saw the firefighters themselves leaving their ladders, coming down and going for cover because the risk of Russia sending follow-up drones to hurt first responders is always high.
20: So another alarm went off, but can you hear the drones coming?
9: You know, it's different now. The drones that were propeller, they sounded like mopeds. Propeller drones you could hear quite a ways away. These you hear for a maximum of a few seconds. It's just like a swoosh and then a bang. One went over me the other day. I sort of realized what I was hearing and wasn't quite sure what to do. And then before I could finish the thought, it had exploded in the mid-distance.
20: Oof, that sounds quite terrifying.
9: What's particularly terrifying about it is they send these drones in mini waves throughout the day, and they seem to time it so that as soon as the alarm ends, another one starts.
20: Now, you spoke with two people near the attack on the Academy of Sciences, including this 19-year-old named Igor. He was walking out of his office when the second explosion hit today that you described. Here he is speaking through your interpreter, Maria Varushina.
10: The jet drone are much more scary. Before we had a chance to manage the situation, but now we don't have time to go to the shelter.
20: Jared, you explained why these jet engine-powered Russian drones are so different. Are they dramatically now shaking up life in Kyiv? I mean, you've told us in the past about people still going to cafes and walking around town and things like that. Are things different now?
9: I went to a cafe to work in the city center, and an alert started, and they're like, sorry, we're closing. And the Ukrainian translator, Maria, was like, that's funny, the cafes here never used to close during air alerts. There's all these subtle shifts that are happening because there's so little defense to both ballistics and jet drones, the two principal weapons that Russia's using. Ukraine has little means to defend against because it's running low on Patriot interceptors to defend against ballistics. And the jet drones are too fast for Ukraine's drone interceptors. So the result is that Russia's going to have a pretty free hand to go after Kyiv's electric grid, its heating grid, and potentially its water. People are anticipating that. They're anticipating a winter without power, without heat. Also, we've seen food disruptions.
20: Jared, obviously today, civilian targets were hit. What does Russia say about this charge that they are aiming for civilian targets?
9: You know, they tend to say that we're focused on defense infrastructure or dual use. They'll point to like data centers, for instance, and say, well, the Ukrainian military uses internet too. So if we're going after internet, we're going after the Ukrainian military. Where that becomes impossible to defend is they've started targeting public markets. They've started targeting shopping centers in the middle of the day.
20: Now, I think a writer in the New York Times summed it up pretty well. He said, Russian military targeting officers are operating as economists in reverse, which seems to be exactly what you're describing. Going back, Jared, to the scene of this morning's attack, you also spoke there with Anna Bolashakov. She'd rushed to the scene after the explosion to offer moral support for friends who worked in the building that came under attack. She was carrying something residents of the capital often have on hand these days. Let's listen.
3: I carry a tourniquet because the attacks have become absolutely random, and any time we can experience an explosion.
9: I think she's trying to be practical about it. She's like, okay, this is the world I have to live in. How do I live in this world? Well, I guess I carry a tourniquet with me. But it does wear on you, like that constant alertness.
20: The woman you spoke with, Anna Bolashakov, told you her friends who were in the building were trying to stay level-headed, as she put it, but were understandably nervous. She also had this message for Western listeners. Let's hear this.
3: For the people listening to us, I would like to ask you not to emotionally or otherwise distance yourself from what's happening right now, because it is happening in Europe. All Russians are dangerous.
20: So, as we've said, a tough day in Kyiv, a tough winter ahead. I wonder, Jared, what is the last thing you think about before you go to bed?
9: Sometimes before I go to sleep, I try to imagine what I will do if I wake up and my, you know, building's on fire. Because it's like a fear that I have, like that I'm going to close my eyes, I'm going to wake up in some kind of weird inferno or like in rubble. I know that sounds like overdramatic, but you hear the explosions all the time from my window and you can't help but think that, well, like what if the next one's here? And what if it happens when I'm sleeping?
20: That's Jared Goyette, an independent journalist speaking with us from Kyiv. The lasting impacts of war can stretch for decades, even centuries. Take World War I. It's estimated that up to 20 million Russian soldiers died in the fighting. Russia's full-scale invasion of Ukraine has complicated efforts to find their remains. DW's Lisa Louie has the story from the Latvian town of Kirkova, just south of the capital Riga.
8: A dozen volunteers are digging a 2-meter deep hole here on this Tuesday morning. The group, known as Legenda, is searching for the remains of soldiers who fell in a 1916 battle. Troops of the Russian Empire, which included present-day Latvia, were fighting German forces in World War I. 32-year-old Andres Lelis, a bartender in his day job, has been a member of Legenda since childhood.
11: We found a mass grave of Imperial Russian soldiers, buried most likely by Germans. And we can now absolutely tell that these are Imperial Russian soldiers because of the buttons.
13: What do you see?
11: Here I see the eagle with two heads and the crest on the body of the eagle. Imperial Russian soldiers had no dog tags, so how to identify them is awards. And then other way, in mass graves like this, there is a chance that some wool uniforms would preserve.
8: The group has about 60 members, half of them international volunteers. And Despite their different backgrounds, they share a common goal, Andres says.
11: It's very unfair towards the people who fought in the war that they are just forgotten and dumped in holes and

0: bags filled with bones. So these are the remains of about 2,000 rations, right? Andras asks. Roughly, replies Thales. The last contact with Russian authorities was around 2017. From then onwards, they've shown absolutely no interest, he explains. The volunteers say that relations with Russian authorities began to deteriorate after Moscow annexed Ukraine's Crimea in 2014. They say a final request to transfer Soviet remains to Russia in 2022 went unanswered. By then, Moscow had launched its full-scale invasion of Ukraine. Andras says the Russian authorities have also stopped financing burials of Russian or Soviet remains in Latvia. And so these remains are left in limbo.
1: The storage is filling up. It is a chance for the family to find their loved one, but that chance is taken away.
0: The reasons why remain unclear. Moscow did not respond to my request for comment. Ironically, though, one would have expected Latvia to turn its back on Russia rather than the other way around, given the two countries' shared history. Latvia first declared independence in 1918. In 1945, the Soviets reoccupied the country, which remained part of the USSR, until 1991. As a result, distrust of the Russian neighbor runs deep to this day, says Juris Siganovs. He's the head of the history department at the Latvian War Museum in Riga.
2: Here in Latvia, Lithuania, Estonia, Poland, and I believe in most Eastern European countries, we have a strong historical memory. We remember very well what happened during and after World War II, specifically how Soviet influence gradually spread to our countries. Russia's aggressive nature hasn't changed since the time of Ivan the Terrible. It's always been directed toward conquest, external conquest, colonial conquest.
0: Meanwhile, the historian is not surprised that the Russian authorities are no longer taking in their soldiers' remains.
2: It reflects a rather nihilistic, contemptuous attitude toward the fallen. An attitude that, in a sense, has always been characteristic of the Russian side.
0: Back in the forest, though, the volunteers struggle to understand why the fallen of past battles should be caught up in current tensions. 28-year-old Victoria Lele, a film student, is getting some of the remains ready for transport. She was 4 years old when she first accompanied her father and other volunteers on a recovery mission. And she has been documenting Legenda's work on camera for more than a decade. For Victoria, wars are only truly over when all the fallen have received a proper burial.
3: Unfortunately, now we also see wars happening nowadays, and this is something that we are also going to do decades later in Ukraine. And I cannot imagine if I died in war to just lay under some road. It's disrespectful.
0: And that view is deeply rooted in the country's mentality, adds fellow volunteer Andras.
1: For Latvians, cemetery culture is very important. If you will go to Latvian cemetery, you will see that the graves are very well kept. We feel that everyone should have a proper grave, no matter who they are, what they done before. He already paid his highest price.
0: They'll continue their search in the hope that one day all the fallen will find a dignified final resting place. Lisa Lui, Kharkova.
4: That story comes to us from DW's Inside Europe podcast. There are lots of ways to be competitive. You can run the fastest, score the most goals, maybe win a pile of money on Jeopardy. But in cities across Latin America, teenagers are gathering to compete over something a little harder to measure. Who has the most aura? Yes, aura. A-U-R-A. From Mexico City, the world's Tibis Isaiah explains.
5: In a public plaza in Mexico City, dozens of people gather around two teenagers. They go by the nicknames Sigma and Evo, and they are everyday kids. They stand a few feet apart and stare each other down. A man with a megaphone starts the competition.
6: Evo, 30 seconds!

0: They each get 30 seconds. Evil leans back, folds his arms across his chest, tilts his head, and freezes. His opponent, Sigma, steps forward. He takes off his sunglasses, pulls out a wad of fake money, and tosses it onto the ground. Then he turns his shoulders, drops into a pose, and holds it.
1: Venga, Sigma, 30 segundos.
0: Evil fires back. A few quick hand gestures, a little dance move, then another pose. Whatever he thinks will make the crowd lose it. They are basically taking turns trying to look more cool than the other guy. And this is an aura battle. I struggle to pin down exactly what aura means to these kids.
2: Mostrar un estilo diferente, algún baile, ponerle tu toque, tal vez.
0: One participant tells me it's about showing your own style. Maybe a dance, maybe a pose from social media, and putting your own spin on it.
3: It's like if you do something cool and everybody claps or like looks at you higher, then yeah, you have aura.
4: Tal vez reconocimiento, sí, y a la vez el orgullo de ti mismo.
0: It's about recognition, a little pride in yourself, says Rio, another participant. So aura is basically your cool factor. Your confidence, your presence, your style, that things you either have or clearly do not. The farming part comes from video games. In gaming, to farm means repeating an action to accumulate points, money, or other resources. So farming aura means doing things that earn you imaginary cool points. This summer, aura battles have popped up across Latin America and Spain, from Mexico to Peru, Colombia, Argentina, and Barcelona. Some attract hundreds of people. Liliana Gonzalez, an Argentine child psychologist, says there is something striking about that. These battles are getting young people off their screens and together in person.
5: Lo que podemos rescatar de ese farmeo de aura es esa juntada social, el hecho de decir, bueno, nos juntamos en una plaza sin pantalla, sin celulares.
0: She says young people are actually engaging with each other, making friends, sharing an experience, being together in public. And for her, that part may be more important than the trend itself. And the gatherings are getting more organized. Some now have brackets, judges, sponsors, and even prizes. In this battle, Sigma won and took home 2,000 Mexican pesos.
6: 500, 1,000, 1,500, y 2,000 barotes en efectivo.
0: That's about $100. But as quickly as aura battles have spread, Augusto Carrillo, who helped organize one in Argentina, says nobody should get too attached.
7: Aparte también es una moda que va a durar un mes y se va a ir como tipo me da risa.
0: He gives this trend maybe a month or two. By then, he says, the internet will probably have found something else to farm. For the world, I'm TV Saicea, Mexico City.
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8: This is The World. I'm Aaron Schachter. When your laptop stops working or your phone is eligible for an upgrade, you likely get yourself a new one. But what happens to the one you get rid of? Sometimes it's resold, but more likely than not, it enters the global cycle of electronic waste, which is on track to produce 80 million tons of e-waste a year in 2030. Much of that waste ends up in Africa, with hotspots in Ghana and Nigeria. In Ghana alone, recycling this waste is a multi-million dollar informal industry. Khadir Idris is a researcher at the University of Ghana and an expert on this industry. He says that after the discarded tech enters the country, people will buy it and send it to be broken down for parts.
11: Currently, we have different modes of extracting valuable components, dismantling, burning, which destroy the plastic components of the devices.
8: I see. So you're essentially burning off the plastic and the rubber and getting the good stuff inside.
11: Yes. Valuable components are extracted and then used or recycled for other purposes, such as copper is extracted, aluminium. And in rare cases, we have components of gold and other rare minerals that are extracted from it.
8: So is that burning done, you know, in a place with filters and all that sort of thing? Where is the burning done?
11: The burning is done openly. That is one of the issues. It's done openly, especially when you come to the informal settlements where e-waste recyclings are done. Currently, government is trying to mitigate that. Like, for instance, you can only burn in the evening. And also, government is putting things in place to ensure that we have collection centers, shredding centers, and then incineration centers also.
8: So when we're talking about the burning of waste and this leftover product, where is that happening? Are these small business people?
11: Yeah, they are done by the informal actors. Yeah, small scale actors that are within that industry. Currently, we have more than 10,000 informal actors operating and then recycling e-waste components at Abudishi. We have pickers, collectors, dismantlers, wholesalers, and then shell owners who try to navigate along the value chain of e-waste extraction.
8: Mr. Idris, is that considered a legitimate way of making a living? Are people making a living? Or is this something that the governments in Ghana and Nigeria and elsewhere are trying to stop?
11: Yeah, government have tried several strategies and hasn't been successful. You could see that there are now more people engage in e-waste extractions than before. I think government now has realized that e-waste has been a source of livelihoods to many. So government is trying to initiate incentives or policies to restructure and reorganize them into associations, cooperatives, in order to formalize their activities and try possibly ways to mitigate the environmental menace the activities cause.
8: And what would that entail? What is the government doing to make these people more legitimate?
11: Government in partnership with international bodies putting a buyback system. When you collect, you don't burn. You send the raw components to a center for them to sustainably extract it. And also now World Bank is trying to initiate collection centers.
8: I see.
11: Even though it's very slow. And also the actors are complaining in terms of how the incentives are given. They are of the view that you burning it faster and then reselling it within the market, you get more profit than you selling the raw component to government.
8: And do these 10,000 people know how dangerous it is to stand there while plastic and rubber is being burned? I see pictures of, you know, they're essentially right there in the mix with the smoke and everything.
11: Yes, sometimes they say they know, but yet they said, oh, this is a source of livelihood they cannot do without. For instance, with the same tonnage of a product, when you get extracted, you could sell it up to 40,000 Ghana cedis. But when you send it to the government and its partners for the incentive scheme, you can only get it 14,000 Ghana cedis per ton. So they believe that they rely more on the economic value they will get than the health or environmental value that are being affected by their activities.
8: Khadir Idris is a researcher at the University of Ghana, and he joined us from Accra. Calypso's Mighty Sparrow died yesterday. Every year, somebody dear, give us cause to shed a tear and mourn, for they are gone. Born Slinger Francisco in 1935, he rose to prominence singing Calypso, the music from his home country of Trinidad and Tobago.

0: The nickname Sparrow was inspired by his dancing style as he performed. He began recording in the 1950s, and after winning multiple awards in Trinidad and Tobago, he quickly earned another nickname, the King of Calypso. Sparrow helped sustain Calypso music. In an interview in the early 90s, journalist Dalton Nareen asked Sparrow what could be done to keep Calypso popular, especially compared to another island genre, reggae.
1: All you can do is hope. Hope that at some point, the same bug that bit me as a youngster, maybe it will bite some group of youngsters again somewhere along the line, because Calypso is very infectious. It's something that once it gets to your blood, you can't get away from it.
0: In his lyrics, Sparrow was known for his wry take on culture and politics. He even addressed rumors of his own death in the 1970 song Sparrow Dead.
2: Who killed the sparrow? Nobody knows. If you see this woman.
0: In that same interview from the 90s, when asked for his assessment of his work, Sparrow said this.
1: I just see myself as a regular guy, you know, who would like to see things better and would make meaningful comments from time to time and also give you a little bit of humor from time to time, come up with something that may be a little shady from time to time, because that's life.
0: Slinger Francisco Calypso's Mighty Sparrow was 91.
2: I wish I could have stayed with you and give you what is yours to do. But until we meet again.
0: And sadly, we must leave you too. The World is produced by GBH and PRX, broadcasting weekdays from the Nan and Bill Harris studio in Boston. I'm Aaron Schachter. Carolyn Beeler is back tomorrow. Be sure to join us. Until then, have a great rest of your day.
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1: A major day of strike action across several sectors in France on Tuesday is expected to see a high turnout, although disruption from the strike may be limited. France's eight major trade unions representing public sector workers have come together to call for the strike action. This includes teachers, civil servants, firefighters and hospital staff. Separately, the Sud Rail union has called for strike action on the French rail network, but is the only major rail union to do so. The expected walkout figures are not known, but are forecast to be high, as this is the first major combined public sector strike since December 2024. The strike action has been called by unions over several issues, including low wages amid a cost of living crisis, plans to freeze public sector wages and working conditions. France's Prime Minister Sébastien Lecornu has warned that any escalation in the country's current wave of student protests would be irresponsible following the arrest of 164 people on Monday. The demonstrations, which began in Paris and have seen teenagers blockading their schools for days, stem from issues including overcrowded classes and teacher shortages. Lecornu cited reported incidents at protests in a post on X, saying nothing justifies endangering students, staff or police officers. But a French union that defends the interests of high school students said the protests were a legitimate response to the conditions that they face. Pope Leo XIV has left France aboard an Air France flight, returning to Rome after his fifth international apostolic journey, which took him to Paris, Lourdes and Metz. The Pope's departure followed a private meeting with French President Emmanuel Macron inside the airport building, and then an official farewell ceremony on the tarmac, with full military honours in the presence of civil and religious authorities. And Michael Olise's magnificent late strike gave France a 1-0 Nations League victory over Belgium in Brussels, as Zinedine Zidane made it two wins out of two since being named as the new head coach. France were missing Kylian Mbappe, who has returned to Real Madrid after injuring his left knee while scoring the winner against Turkey last Friday. WRP News, I'm Paul McNally.
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3: A scandal in Brazil's Supreme Court is upending that country's presidential race.
4: This institution is in crisis, he says. The court is supposed to be neutral.
3: What's at stake in next week's elections? I'm Aaron Schachter. In Ukraine, the steady rain of Russian missiles has civilians on edge.
5: You hear the explosions, like, all the time, and you can't help but think that, well, like, what if the next one's here?
3: A potential terror plot in the UK is raising fears of foreign recruitment.
6: They are recruiting UK nationals to conduct a variety of attacks.
3: A social media trend is sweeping Latin America, and adults approve.
7: Young people are actually engaging with each other, making friends, sharing an experience.
3: Plus, remembering Calypso's Mighty Sparrow. That's all ahead on The World.
8: From Feature Story News in New Delhi, I'm Neha Punia. U.S. President Donald Trump has denied offering to sell American weapons to China, directly contradicting his own ambassador, who said over the weekend that the president had raised the prospect of an arms sales during last week's summit with Chinese President Xi Jinping. The State Department has also issued a formal denial, saying U.S. laws prohibit arms sales to China and that no such offer or plan exists. Kate Fisher has more.
9: Mr. Trump said he'd never heard of it, suggesting that the ambassador might have been talking about Taiwan rather than China. And then he added that China would probably like to buy US equipment and that maybe it's a good idea. But he continued to maintain that they didn't actually discuss it. So maybe Mr. Perdue misspoke or was indeed referring to Taiwan, or they've interpreted the same conversation differently. We just don't have enough evidence to know, but it does seem like a very big issue to not have enough evidence to know exactly what is going on here. The US law and regulations impose an embargo on the People's Republic of China, and that's not a constitutional law though. So in theory, it could be changed, but doing so would be a significant legal undertaking, and it's not something that Mr. Trump could just casually do over dinner with President Xi.
8: President Trump says he isn't happy that five people in the UK arrested on suspicion of terrorism have been released on bail. They were arrested over the weekend near a Royal Air Force base west of London used by American long-range bombers in the war against Iran. President Trump told reporters he was surprised they were released on bail. UK officials say the investigation into the incident is ongoing. Stuart Smith has more from London.
10: Even a more simple crime, but a serious crime, like, for example, murder, could see someone initially arrested for 24 hours and then that extended for a further 48 with the permission of a police inspector, a reasonably low-level police officer. And so the fact that they have been released on bail as the police continue their investigation is an interesting development.
8: Malaysia has begun repatriating around 1,500 Myanmar nationals, launching the first phase of a return program. Civil society organizations have urged Malaysia to halt plans to deport Rohingya refugees to Myanmar.
11: According to reports, the group is the first of 5,000 Myanmar nationals that Malaysia says have agreed to be repatriated from detention centers. The migrants were expected to be processed before being transported to a nearby naval base and then taken to Myanmar by ship. Malaysia has around 190,000 refugees from Myanmar, including large numbers of Rohingya. Many of the Rohingya, a mostly Muslim group, escaped Myanmar during a brutal military crackdown in 2017. Laura Westbrook, Hong Kong.
8: From Bureaus Worldwide, this is FSN.
3: This is The World. I'm Aaron Schachter, in for Marco Werman and Carolyn Buehler. Thank you for joining us this Monday. We begin today's show in Brazil, where a high-stakes presidential election is less than a week away. And a crisis is unraveling at the country's Supreme Court. A corruption scandal has led to justices trading insults and canceling sessions. It's made reshaping the court a major campaign issue. Michael Fox has the story from Florianópolis, Brazil.
12: Hundreds of people rally along the waterfront on Brazilian Independence Day. They wear yellow and green, the colors of both Brazil and far-right presidential candidate Flávio Bolsonaro. If that name sounds familiar, it's because he's the son of the former far-right president Jair Bolsonaro. The people are marching for their conservative candidates. But one issue above all is center stage, the country's Supreme Court. Right-wing Congresswoman Julia Zanatta stands on a sound truck and speaks to the crowd.
13: O próximo presidente, que vai ser o Flávio Bolsonaro.
12: The next president, who will be Flávio Bolsonaro, will nominate four Supreme Court justices, she says. And can you imagine four more justices who are there to follow the Constitution, to follow our laws? What she means is four more conservative justices. Over the next presidential term, four seats on Brazil's 11-justice Supreme Court will become vacant. The candidate who wins Brazil's October election will be able to nominate the justices to the court. Like it was for U.S. President Donald Trump in his first term, it could mean a judicial revolution for the right if Bolsonaro wins. I meet Antonio Oliveira in the crowd.
14: Eu acredito sim que o Flávio Bolsonaro consegue botar um fim nessa ditadura.
12: I do believe that Flávio Bolsonaro can put an end to this dictatorship, he says, that he can change the Supreme Court justices, and that he can bring back prosperity and progress to Brazil. There hasn't been a dictatorship in Brazil since the 1980s. But Bolsonaro supporters claim the country, and in particular the top court, has descended into dictatorship in recent years. That is because the Supreme Court has repeatedly blocked their agenda. When Flavio's father Jair was in power from 2019 through 2022, the Supreme Court ruled against many of his policies. It investigated his government's dissemination of fake news and Bolsonaro allies.
4: court jailed and convicted hundreds of Bolsonaro supporters for their participation in the January 8, 2023 invasion of the Brazilian capital. And last year, it sentenced the elder Bolsonaro to 27 years in prison for his role in the plot to overturn his 2022 electoral loss to President Luiz Inácio Lula da Silva. One Supreme Court justice has led most of that work, Alexandre de Moraes. That's him speaking about countering the spread of fake news in Brazil. For the right, he is public enemy number one. At the rally, they chant, "Get out, Moraes." Signs and stickers are everywhere in the crowd, calling for his impeachment. And Alexandre de Moraes has recently been thrust into an unraveling scandal.
15: O artigo 3º-A, ele acabou tendo uma interpretação conforme a Constituição.
4: 2 weeks ago, the court held a hearing to discuss Moraes' relationship with banker Daniel Vorcaro, who was in prison on charges of financial fraud. Vorcaro's bank, Banco Master, had a multi-million-dollar contract with the law firm belonging to Moraes' wife. The court postponed a ruling on the issue until after the election, but the high-profile hearing shook the country. But Moraes isn't the only one wrapped in the scandal. Other members of the court also have ties to Vorcaro, as does Flávio Bolsonaro, despite his attacks on Moraes. Last year, Flávio received at least $12 million from the banker to make a movie about his father. Luciano da Haas is a political scientist at the Brazilian Federal University of Santa Catarina.
16: Não serve apenas o propósito, digamos, de desviar o foco do envolvimento do próprio Flávio.
4: He says the purpose of the Supreme Court hearing wasn't just to divert the focus of Flávio's involvement in the scandal with Daniel Vorcaro, which seems to be even bigger than Alexandre Moraes, but it also serves this goal of mobilizing the right's agenda. That it has done, with the help of Supreme Court Justice André Mendonça, who was nominated by Bolsonaro in 2021. He's led the actions against Moraes in the court. Another Bolsonaro nominee, Justice Cássio Nunes, now presides over the country's superior electoral court, underlining the political divide in the country's top courts. Fábio Desai Silva is a professor of Brazilian studies at the University of Oklahoma.
17: So when you add this behavior by Mendonça at the Supreme Court with decisions that Mendonça and, for instance, Cássio have taken within the Electoral Superior Court, there is a sense that these judges are operating politically in order to try to help Flávio win the elections.
4: Renato Vieira Ortiz is 65 years old. He sells coconuts on the street for a living. He says he's never seen a court so divided and in conflict.
18: Está em crise, esse órgão. Até mesmo por uma crise ideológica.
4: This institution is in crisis, he says. It's even in an ideological crisis. It wasn't supposed to be like this. The court is supposed to be neutral. And now we see that where the money is, the power is also there.
19: Portanto, a Suprema Corte agora, ela já está dotada de todas as informações.
4: President Lula now says that if he's elected, he's going to call for judicial reform. It's hard to tell how the crisis in Brazil's Supreme Court will impact the country's elections. But the discourse is clearly inspiring Bolsonaro supporters ahead of the vote. For The World, I'm Michael Fox, Florianópolis, Brazil.
3: Turning now to the United Kingdom, British authorities are investigating whether a foreign state was involved in what may or may not have been a plot to attack an airbase used by the U.S. military. U.S. forces are stationed at RAF Fairford to carry out what the U.S. calls defensive operations against Iran. 5 masked men were arrested near the base early yesterday on suspicion of explosives and terrorism offenses. The British nationals, all in their 20s, have since been released on bail. Earlier, I spoke with The World's Europe correspondent, Orla Barry. She started by recounting how events unfolded yesterday near the airbase.
20: There's a lot that we don't know, I should start off by saying, because the police and the counterintelligence officials have been pretty tight-lipped. But to bring you back to yesterday morning, police received a call from a woman locally about suspicious activity near the RAF base in Fairford. She was on her way home from a night out. She came across three white vans parked in the middle of the village, and as she turned her car around, she says that she saw several masked and hooded men running away. She called the police, and within the next few hours, residents of that village were all evacuated. A bomb disposal team arrived. Five men were arrested, as you say, on explosives offences and suspicion of preparing a terrorist act, and then were released on police bail this afternoon. Now, I have to say that release took a lot of people by surprise, and we're told that local residents should be able to get back to their homes later tonight.
1: Now, what might we infer then from that release?
20: Well, here's what we, there's a lot we don't know. I mean, all we know so far is that these men, they're all UK nationals, by the way. They were from London, 23, 25 years of age. So we've no more details about what they were doing there. We don't know what was in those three white vans. What we can infer is that they were not key terrorist figures, I guess, and that what was found in those white vans must not have been significant explosive material. We don't know what their motivation might have been, or indeed if they were working for someone, if they were activists, if they were working for a foreign state. The speculation all of today was that the incident may have been linked to Iran. And I was talking to Ed Arnold about this. He's a security analyst with the Royal United Services Institute in London. And he was saying, if this incident is linked with Iran or even with Russia, it's still not surprising that all five of these men should be from the UK.
6: As we crack down on Iranian and Russian special services within the country, well, they have to change their tactics, and they are moving to a model whereby they are recruiting, you know, UK nationals, so not special services at all, to conduct a variety of attacks, generally for money, quite often paid in crypto.
1: Now, President Trump said yesterday, when asked about the incident, that the U.S. had been working with the U.K. and that the authorities had these suspects under investigation. What have British authorities or the U.K. government said about this?
20: It does seem to be a pretty different picture emerging on the UK side. President Trump, as you said, we have them under view for a long time and we got them. That was his quote. Wes Streeting, Britain's Defence Secretary, who was doing the media rounds this morning, he was asked if it was public vigilance, in other words, this woman calling the police, or long-term intelligence that resulted in the men being arrested.
21: So I'm fairly limited in what I can say this morning because we don't, as a matter of course, comment on operational security matters. I do want to thank the member of the public who acted quickly and called this in. I would also just say respectfully that she has a partial picture.
20: And, you know, security analysts are saying if President Trump were right, if he's right in saying these men were under surveillance, then UK authorities would have an awful lot of questions to answer, because then how did all these five men, all hooded, masked in three large white vans, get so close to, frankly, the most important US military base in the UK?
1: Yeah, tell me more about that base. It's called RAF Fairford, and it has been the scene of protests earlier this year. Where is Fairford and what does the area look like?
20: Yeah, it's in Gloucestershire in England. It's been used by the US military for decades. I think it was opened in preparation for D-Day back in 1944. And part of the reason it's been used by US military a lot recently is because it has this really long runway. It's almost 2 miles in length. So it's one of only a few European airfields that can be used by heavy bombers. Now, you'll remember in February when the war in Iran started, Keir Starmer, the UK Prime Minister at the time, refused to allow US forces use UK bases to launch strikes against Iranian targets. In March, he sort of relented and said the US could use these bases, but as defensive purposes. In other words, the US can use UK bases to attack Iranian missile sites that are attacking the UK's allies in the Gulf, but that's it, not to use the bases to bomb other targets in Iran. And there was a furious response in the UK at the time to the U-turn by Starmer. So there were protests, there were anti-war protests near this base in particular. But since March, American B-1, B-52 bombers, they've been taking off fairly frequently from Fairford.
1: What about the local people in the area, Orla? How are they responding to what's happened?
20: It's quite mixed. I mean, the woman who raised the alarm, this farmer, she's been very critical of local police and intelligence services. She'd been out today saying, you know, what would have happened if she didn't raise the alarm? What sort of security is in the area if these five men could get so close to such a sensitive military site? Others, like this neighbour, Julian, he just gave his first name to local television yesterday. He was much more circumspect about it.
0: I'm not unduly concerned. I'm quite reassured that the police have acted so promptly and appear to have caught this before they did anything serious.
20: But you do have local politicians kind of coming out this evening expressing concern. Ross Savage, he's an MP for South Cotswolds area, and she was saying she is contacting the Prime Minister and the Defence Secretary this evening asking if they can ensure local safety. You know, she wants to know who knows what. When do they know it? Was the ball dropped? But the reality is, I guess we don't know when or even if we'll find out the answer to those questions.
1: The World's Europe correspondent, Orla Barry. 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
2: Holly Hudson is an American stand-up comedian and satirist whose comedy explores midlife, dating, motherhood, life as an American abroad, and the increasingly surreal state of American politics. Her show, called Fine Actually, is 50 minutes of stand-up and storytelling about a midlife American woman abroad trying to explain her country of origin without becoming personally responsible for it. Holly will perform it in Paris on September 29th at La Divine Comedy. Her show is about cultural collision, reinvention, dating, family, aging, trying to make sense of life in this day and age. Her live material combines personal storytelling, cultural observation, and political satire from the perspective of a woman who was supposed to be settling down and appears to have gone in the opposite direction. WRP strongly recommends this show.
1: This is The World. I'm Aaron Schachter. In South Africa, authorities are investigating four separate mass shootings that took place this past week. Over 30 people have been reported killed. Speaking to the South African Broadcasting Corporation, the country's president, Cyril Ramaphosa, expressed outrage, saying this violence needs to end.
22: And our security forces are now going to continue pulling out all stops. It cannot go on like this.
1: In recent years, gang-related shootings have been on the rise in South Africa. The country already has one of the highest homicide rates in the world. To learn more about the violence, I spoke with Guy Lamb. He's a criminologist at Stellenbosch University in South Africa and joined me from Cape Town.
23: These shootings are taking place in different areas across South Africa. Of course, we've had two taking place in the Western Cape province close to Cape Town. We've had one taking place in Gauteng province close to Johannesburg. And then we've had one taking place in KwaMakuta, which is in KwaZulu-Natal close to eThekwini, or formerly known as Durban. So these are all mass shootings where we've seen multiple victims. They've all involved some form of firearm use, illegal firearm use. And they're all probably associated with some form of organized crime, because investigations are unfolding and we have sort of snippets of information that have emerged from these kind of cases. So this is not isolated cases. We've been having an ongoing problem with mass shootings in South Africa for decades now.
1: What is happening in these shootings, from what I read, is masked gunmen show up with AK-47s and or handguns and seem to shoot indiscriminately. Are there targets here, or are they just seeking to terrorize?
23: Well, it depends on each particular case. So the one that's received quite a considerable amount of international and local attention is the one that's taken place in Cottonville, which is outside of Johannesburg. And this is an area which is close to abandoned mining, gold mining areas. So these were mined by big gold mines way in the day, and they were subsequently abandoned because they were no longer profitable for those companies. But then there's still gold in these areas. So you've seen kind of informal, undocumented, illegal miners who have been mining in those areas. And these miners often form themselves into gangs, if you can call it that. But they operate and they look like and behave like gangs. And then they compete for access to these areas. And of course, extracting the gold is then connected into an international organized crime network. So what happens if you're trying to eliminate your rivals is you use lethal violence to do that. So we've seen a number of cases involving these kind of illegal gold miners, which in South Africa they're referred to as Zama-Zamas. Then what we've seen in other types of violence that have unfolded over the past week is probably and most likely related to extortion. So extortion has been on the rise within South Africa, especially focusing on the informal economy and informal businesses, where different extortion groups have emerged and competing with each other with a view to dominate the extortion market and get businesses to pay them protection fees.
1: So these Zama-Zama groups, as they're called, are in a battle against each other. But what is the percentage of gang people who are being killed versus just innocent bystanders?
23: What we're seeing with this violence associated with illegal gold miners and Zama-Zamas, the violence tends to be between the groups, but this violence is happening within informal settlements, so kind of shanty town, slum-like areas. And when the violence happens, the Zama-Zama groups often have access to very high-powered weapons. So in typical street gang violence, they're mainly using handguns. In the case of Zama-Zamas, they're using handguns, but also some have been able to get hold of military-style weapons as well.
1: Yeah.
23: And when that happens, we've seen innocent bystanders caught in the crossfire. So the recent violence was a particular group was targeted in a sort of a drinking establishment in a tavern. And, you know, many members of that group seem to have been targeted, but also others who are not associated with that group may have been targeted as well.
1: I'm speaking with Guy Lam. He's a criminologist at Stellenbosch University in South Africa. We're speaking from Cape Town. Mr. Lam, what has the public reaction been to all of this violence? I'm sure not every week is like this, but this has been a bad week.
23: Well, I mean, it's been a bad week, but also it's following on the heels of a case involving a potential serial killer in the city of Ekurhuleni, which is in Gauteng as well, where we've seen the latest count was 10 women's bodies who have been discovered in that area. So it's on top of that particular case. It's on top of heightened gang violence in the city of Cape Town. It's on the top of heightened emphasis on police operations. So it's a daily occurrence in South Africa. It makes headlines. It's also happening at the same time where there's a commission of inquiry into policing, high level involving allegations of organized criminal capture of certain elements of the police. So you've seen the deputy National Police Commissioner being suspended, who's been implicated in corruption, who's been implicated in rape. We've seen a number of anti-corruption, the kind of key anti-corruption agency being compromised. So there's kind of, you know, quite a sort of concern, certainly amongst the public, but also a sort of a jaded sense that there's a problem with our criminal justice system and there's a problem with our society.
1: The South African government has sent in the army in some hot spots of gun violence. Has that helped?
23: The South African government has deployed the military in conjunction with the police as part of joint operations.
1: Yeah.
23: So this goes back to the 1990s. There have been points in time where that has brought down murder, and it's been operations where the military and the police have been able to seize large quantities of illegal firearms and arrest large numbers of wanted criminals for violent crimes. So that's worked in the past, but that's been done in conjunction with much tighter firearm controls. What's been happening in the past 15 years is less of those focused operations, the sort of firearm controls weakened. As a result, there are a lot more illegal firearms out there. So government does respond with joint military police operations. But the problem is they're not being effective, and certainly in recent months. So they've been targeting organized criminal groups, targeting gangs, but it's not reflecting on the crime stats. The crime stats have shown a slight decrease over the past 6 months, but we still have very high levels of violence in our major cities.
1: Okay, so now you're one of the guys who tries to figure out how to stop this all. So is there a solution?
23: Well, I mean, there's obviously not immediate solutions, but there are things that could be done. So a lot of the violence is circulating around the accessibility of firearms. So there's a clear need to look at where the sources of illegal firearms are coming from. There's a need to certainly tighten up existing controls. And so government has been moving to reform the law. But within South Africa, there are very influential firearm lobby groups, not as influential as one would find in the US, for example, but they're quite influential. Also around the sort of focus on most of the violent crime in South Africa is concentrated in probably 100 out of 1,100 policing stations. And so the police do focus on those areas, but a lot of the problems that drive the crime in those areas are developmental issues. And so the rest of government needs to be focusing on those areas too, to address job creation, to address housing, to address other infrastructure and basic services access. And if one's able to improve livelihoods in those areas, the most probable outcome is going to be a reduction in criminal offending.
1: So it's an economic issue.
23: It's a social and economic issue, because South Africa is probably the most unequal society in the world, where you have very high levels of unemployment and particularly male youth unemployment.
1: Right.
23: And of course, this has an impact on their perceptions on life. And also, they live in very precarious situations, particularly in poorer areas, and often have become part of gang-like groups to protect themselves. But those gang-like groups then often engage in acts of criminality.
1: Guy Lam is a criminologist at Stellenbosch University in South Africa. He joined the show from Cape Town. More news still to come here on The World.
5: 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They're in the middle of their world tour and celebrating their new album. 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
1: This is The World. I'm Aaron Schachter. The Ukrainian capital Kyiv came under sustained assault today. Russia used jet-powered drones to strike the center of the city, including Ukraine's National Academy of Sciences. Office workers were seen scrambling down the exterior of the ornate 19th century building as flames engulfed it. A Ukrainian journalist on site told the Associated Press, "The Academy building is a civilian facility and there's nothing military related nearby." He called it more proof that the Russians are attacking and terrorizing civilians and, quote, "this is simply beyond the bounds of what is normal." The blast followed days of near constant air raid alerts and attacks. On Sunday, Kyiv spent nearly 19 hours under an air raid alert. Elsewhere, Russian attacks killed residents, including children, in Kharkiv, Sumy, and Dnipro. Reporter Jared Goyette made his way to the National Academy of Sciences this afternoon. Jared, what did it look like at the scene of this attack?
9: You know, just as I arrived, firefighters were beginning to get control of the flames. But then within minutes, there was another alert, and it was close enough to the initial strike that everyone had to immediately leave. Like, you saw the firefighters themselves leaving their ladders, coming down and going for cover because the risk of Russia sending follow-up drones to hurt first responders is always high.
1: So another alarm went off, but can you hear the drones coming?
9: You know, it's different now. The drones that were propeller, they sounded like mopeds. Propeller drones you could hear quite a ways away. These you hear for a maximum of a few seconds. It's just like a swoosh and then a bang. One went over me the other day. I sort of realized what I was hearing and wasn't quite sure what to do. And then before I could finish the thought, it had exploded in the mid-distance.
1: Oof, that sounds quite terrifying.
9: What's particularly terrifying about it is they send these drones in mini waves throughout the day, and they seem to time it so that as soon as the alarm ends, another one starts.
1: Now, you spoke with two people near the attack on the Academy of Sciences, including this 19-year-old named Igor. He was walking out of his office when the second explosion hit today that you described. Here he is speaking through your interpreter, Maria Varushina.
10: The jet drone are much more scary. Before, we had a chance to manage the situation. But now we don't have time to go to the shelter.
1: Jared, you explained why these jet engine-powered Russian drones are so different. Are they dramatically now shaking up life in Kyiv? I mean, you've told us in the past about people still going to cafes and walking around town and things like that. Are things different now?
9: I went to a cafe to work in the city center, and an alert started, and they're like, sorry, we're closing. And the Ukrainian translator, Maria, was like, that's funny, the cafes here never used to close during air alerts. There's all these subtle shifts that are happening because there's so little defense to both ballistics and jet drones, the two principal weapons that Russia's using. Ukraine has little means to defend against because it's running low on Patriot interceptors to defend against ballistics. And the jet drones are too fast for Ukraine's drone interceptors. So the result is that Russia's going to have a pretty free hand to go after Kyiv's electric grid, its heating grid, and potentially its water. People are anticipating that. They're anticipating a winter without power, without heat. Also, we've seen food disruptions.
1: Jared, obviously today, civilian targets were hit. What does Russia say about this charge that they are aiming for civilian targets?
9: You know, they tend to say that we're focused on defense infrastructure or dual use. They'll point to like data centers, for instance, and say, well, the Ukrainian military uses internet too. So if we're going after internet, we're going after the Ukrainian military. Where that becomes impossible to defend is they've started targeting public markets. They've started targeting shopping centers in the middle of the day.
1: Now, I think a writer in the New York Times summed it up pretty well. He said, Russian military targeting officers are operating as economists in reverse, which seems to be exactly what you're describing. Going back, Jared, to the scene of this morning's attack, you also spoke there with Anna Bolashakov. She'd rushed to the scene after the explosion to offer moral support for friends who worked in the building that came under attack. She was carrying something residents of the capital often have on hand these days. Let's listen.
8: I carry a tourniquet because the attacks have become absolutely random, and any time we can experience an explosion.
9: I think she's trying to be practical about it. She's like, okay, this is the world I have to live in. How do I live in this world? Well, I guess I carry a tourniquet with me. But it does wear on you, like that constant alertness.
1: The woman you spoke with, Anna Bolashakov, told you her friends who were in the building were trying to stay level-headed, as she put it, but were understandably nervous. She also had this message for Western listeners. Let's hear this.
8: For the people listening to us, I would like to ask you not to emotionally or otherwise distance yourself from what's happening right now, because it is happening in Europe. All Russians are dangerous.
1: So, as we've said, a tough day in Kyiv, a tough winter ahead. I wonder, Jared, what is the last thing you think about before you go to bed?
9: Sometimes before I go to sleep, I try to imagine what I will do if I wake up and my, you know, building's on fire. Because it's like a fear that I have, like that I'm going to close my eyes, I'm going to wake up in some kind of weird inferno or like in rubble. I know that sounds like overdramatic, but you hear the explosions all the time from my window and you can't help but think that, well, like what if the next one's here? And what if it happens when I'm sleeping?
1: That's Jared Goyet, an independent journalist speaking with us from Kyiv. The lasting impacts of war can stretch for decades, even centuries. Take World War I. It's estimated that up to 20 million Russian soldiers died in the fighting. Russia's full-scale invasion of Ukraine has complicated efforts to find their remains. DW's Lisa Louie has the story from the Latvian town of Kirkova, just south of the capital, Riga.
11: A dozen volunteers are digging a 2-meter deep hole here on this Tuesday morning. The group, known as Legenda, is searching for the remains of soldiers who fell in a 1916 battle. Troops of the Russian Empire, which included present-day Latvia, were fighting German forces in World War I. 32-year-old Andres Lelis, a bartender in his day job, has been a member of Legenda since childhood.
13: We found a mass grave of Imperial Russian soldiers, buried most likely by Germans. And we can now absolutely tell that these are Imperial Russian soldiers because of the buttons.
14: What do you see?
13: Here I see the eagle with two heads and the crest on the body of the eagle. Imperial Russian soldiers had no dog tags, so how to identify them is awards. And then other way, in mass graves like this, there is a chance that some wool uniforms would preserve.
11: The group has about 60 members, half of them international volunteers. And despite their different backgrounds, they share a common goal, Andres says.
13: It's very unfair towards the people who fought in the war that they are just forgotten and dumped in holes and their families don't know what happened with them. They are just victims of war, which we need to give the proper burial.
11: Once recovered, the remains are taken to this barn about an hour away from Kerkava. Here, they are carefully cleaned and placed in small black cardboard coffins. If the soldiers can be identified and their descendants requested, the remains are returned to their home country. Otherwise, Legenda organizes a burial here in Latvia, funded by the country of origin. But as Andres and Talis Esmits, one of Legenda's founders, show me around the barn, they point to several piles of yellow plastic bags filled with bones. So these are the remains of about 2,000 Russians, right? Andres asks. Roughly, replies Talis. The last contact with Russian authorities was around 2017. From then onwards, they've shown absolutely no interest, he explains. The volunteers say that relations with Russian authorities began to deteriorate after Moscow annexed Ukraine's Crimea in 2014. They say a final request to transfer Soviet remains to Russia in 2022 went unanswered. By then, Moscow had launched its full-scale invasion of Ukraine. Andres says the Russian authorities have also stopped financing burials of Russian or Soviet remains in Latvia. And so these remains are left in limbo.
13: The storage is filling up. It is a chance for the family to find their loved one, but that chance is taken away.
11: The reasons why remain unclear. Moscow did not respond to my request for comment. Ironically, though, one would have expected Latvia to turn its back on Russia rather than the other way around, given the two countries' shared history. Latvia first declared independence in 1918. In 1945, the Soviets reoccupied the country, which remained part of the USSR, until 1991. As a result, distrust of the Russian neighbor runs deep to this day, says Juris Siganovs. He's the head of the history department at the Latvian War Museum in Riga.
12: Here in Latvia, Lithuania, Estonia, Poland, and I believe in most Eastern European countries, we have a strong historical memory. We remember very well what happened during and after World War II, specifically how Soviet influence gradually spread to our countries. Russia's aggressive nature hasn't changed since the time of Ivan the Terrible. It's always been directed toward conquest, external conquest, colonial conquest.
11: Meanwhile, the historian is not surprised that the Russian authorities are no longer taking in their soldiers' remains.
12: It reflects a rather nihilistic, contemptuous attitude toward the fallen. An attitude that, in a sense, has always been characteristic of the Russian side.
11: Back in the forest, though, the volunteers struggle to understand why the fallen of past battles should be caught up in current tensions. 28-year-old Victoria Lele, a film student, is getting some of the remains

0: cemetery culture is very important. If you will go to Latvian cemetery, you will see that the graves are very well kept. We feel that everyone should have a proper grave, no matter who they are, what they done before. He already paid his highest price.
1: They'll continue their search in the hope that one day all the fallen will find a dignified final resting place. Lisa Lui, Kharkova.
2: That story comes to us from DW's Inside Europe podcast. There are lots of ways to be competitive. You can run the fastest, score the most goals, maybe win a pile of money on Jeopardy. But in cities across Latin America, teenagers are gathering to compete over something a little harder to measure. Who has the most aura? Yes, aura. A-U-R-A. From Mexico City, the world's Tibis Isaiah explains.
3: In a public plaza in Mexico City, dozens of people gather around two teenagers. They go by the nicknames Sigma and Evil, and they are everyday kids. They stand a few feet apart and stare each other down. A man with a megaphone starts the competition. They each get 30 seconds. Evil leans back, folds his arms across his chest, tilts his head, and freezes. His opponent, Sigma, steps forward. He takes off his sunglasses, pulls out a wad of fake money, and tosses it onto the ground. Then he turns his shoulders, drops into a pose, and holds it.
4: Venga, Sigma, 30 segundos.
3: Evil fires back. A few quick hand gestures, a little dance move, then another pose. Whatever he thinks will make the crowd lose it. They are basically taking turns trying to look more cool than the other guy. And this is an aura battle. I struggle to pin down exactly what aura means to these kids.
5: Mostrar un estilo diferente, algún baile, ponerle tu toque, tal vez.
3: One participant tells me it's about showing your own style. Maybe a dance, maybe a pose from social media, and putting your own spin on it.
6: It's like if you do something cool and everybody claps or like looks at you higher, then yeah, you have aura.
7: Tal vez reconocimiento, sí, y a la vez el orgullo de ti mismo.
3: It's about recognition, a little pride in yourself, says Rio, another participant. So aura is basically your cool factor. Your confidence, your presence, your style, that things you either have or clearly do not. The farming part comes from video games. In gaming, to farm means repeating an action to accumulate points, money, or other resources. So farming aura means doing things that earn you imaginary cool points. This summer, aura battles have popped up across Latin America and Spain, from Mexico to Peru, Colombia, Argentina, and Barcelona. Some attract hundreds of people. Liliana Gonzalez, an Argentine child psychologist, says there is something striking about that. These battles are getting young people off their screens and together in person.
8: Lo que podemos rescatar de ese farmeo de aura es esa juntada social, el hecho de decir, bueno, nos juntamos en una plaza sin pantalla, sin celulares.
3: She says young people are actually engaging with each other, making friends, sharing an experience, being together in public. And for her, that part may be more important than the trend itself. And the gatherings are getting more organized. Some now have brackets, judges, sponsors, and even prizes. In this battle, Sigma won and took home 2,000 Mexican pesos.
9: 500, 1,000, 1,500, y 2,000 barotes en efectivo.

0: That's about $100. But as quickly as aura battles have spread, Augusto Carrillo, who helped organize one in Argentina, says nobody should get too attached.
1: Aparte también es una moda que va a durar un mes y se va a ir como tipo me da risa.
0: He gives this trend maybe a month or two. By then, he says, the internet will probably have found something else to farm. For the world, I'm Tibisa Isea, Mexico City.
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2: This is The World. I'm Aaron Schachter. When your laptop stops working or your phone is eligible for an upgrade, you likely get yourself a new one. But what happens to the one you get rid of? Sometimes it's resold, but more likely than not, it enters the global cycle of electronic waste, which is on track to produce 80 million tons of e-waste a year in 2030. Much of that waste ends up in Africa, with hotspots in Ghana and Nigeria. In Ghana alone, recycling this waste is a multi-million dollar informal industry. Khadir Idris is a researcher at the University of Ghana and an expert on this industry. He says that after the discarded tech enters the country, people will buy it and send it to be broken down for parts.
5: Currently, we have different modes of extracting valuable components, dismantling, burning, which destroy the plastic components of the devices.
2: I see. So you're essentially burning off the plastic and the rubber and getting the good stuff inside.
5: Yes. Valuable components are extracted and then used or recycled for other purposes, such as copper is extracted, aluminium. And in rare cases, we have components of gold and other rare minerals that are extracted from it.
2: So is that burning done, you know, in a place with filters and all that sort of thing? Where is the burning done?
5: The burning is done openly. That is one of the issues. It's done openly, especially when you come to the informal settlements where e-waste recyclings are done. Currently, government is trying to mitigate that. Like, for instance, you can only burn in the evening. And also, government is putting things in place to ensure that we have collection centers, shredding centers, and then incineration centers also.
2: So when we're talking about the burning of waste and this leftover product, where is that happening? Are these small business people?
5: Yeah, they are done by the informal actors. They are small-scale actors that are within that industry. Currently, we have more than 10,000 informal actors operating and recycling e-waste components at Abudishi. We have pickers, collectors, dismantlers, wholesalers, and then shell owners who try to navigate along the value chain of e-waste extraction.
2: Mr. Idris, is that considered a legitimate way of making a living? Are people making a living? Or is this something that the governments in Ghana and Nigeria and elsewhere are trying to stop?
5: Yeah, government have tried several strategies and hasn't been successful. You could see that there are now more people engaged in e-waste extractions than before. I think government now has realized that e-waste has been a source of livelihoods to many. So government is trying to initiate incentives or policies to restructure and reorganize them into associations, cooperatives, in order to formalize their activities and try possibly ways to mitigate the environmental menace the activities cause.
2: And what would that entail? What is the government doing to make these people more legitimate?
5: Now, government in partnership with international bodies, put in a buyback system. When you collect, you don't burn. You send the raw components to a center for them to sustainably extract it. And also now World Bank is trying to initiate collection centers.
2: I see.
5: Even though it's very slow. And also the actors are complaining in terms of how the incentives are given. They are of the view that you burning it faster and then reselling it within the market, you get more profit than you selling the raw component to government.
2: And do these 10,000 people know how dangerous it is to stand there while plastic and rubber is being burned? I see pictures of, you know, they're essentially right there in the mix with the smoke and everything.
5: Yes, sometimes they say they know, but yet they said, oh, this is a source of livelihood they cannot do without. For instance, with the same tonnage of a product, when you get extracted, you could sell it up to 40,000 Ghana cedis. But when you send it to the government and its partners for the incentive scheme, you can only get it 14,000 Ghana cedis per ton. So they believe that they rely more on the economic value they will get than the health or environmental value that are being affected by their activities.
2: Khadir Idris is a researcher at the University of Ghana, and he joined us from Accra. Calypso's Mighty Sparrow died yesterday. Every year, somebody dear, give us cause to shed a tear and mourn, for they are gone. Born Slinger Francisco in 1935, he rose to prominence singing calypso, the music from his home country of Trinidad and Tobago.

0: The nickname Sparrow was inspired by his dancing style as he performed. He began recording in the 1950s, and after winning multiple awards in Trinidad and Tobago, he quickly earned another nickname, the King of Calypso. Jumping when I steal my pass. Sparrow helped sustain Calypso music. In an interview in the early 90s, journalist Dalton Nareen asked Sparrow what could be done to keep Calypso popular, especially compared to another island genre, reggae.
1: All you could do is hope. Hope that at some point, the same bug that bit me as a youngster, maybe it will bite some group of youngsters again somewhere along the line, because Calypso is very infectious. It's something that once it gets to your blood, you can't get away from it.
0: In his lyrics, Sparrow was known for his wry take on culture and politics. He even addressed rumors of his own death in the 1970 song Sparrow Dead. Who can this Sparrow? Nobody knows. If you see this woman. In that same interview from the 90s, when asked for his assessment of his work, Sparrow said this.
1: I just see myself as a regular guy, you know, who would like to see things better and would make meaningful comments from time to time and also give you a little bit of humor from time to time, come up with something that may be a little shady from time to time, because that's life.
0: Slinger Francisco Calypso's Mighty Sparrow was 91. I wish I could have stayed with you. Until we meet again. And sadly, we must leave you too. The World is produced by GBH and PRX, broadcasting weekdays from the Nan and Bill Harris studio in Boston. I'm Aaron Schachter. Carolyn Buehler is back tomorrow. Be sure to join us. Until then, have a great rest of your day.
2: 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The World's theme music is composed by Ned Porter. 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
1: Hello, I'm Neil Kirksall.
2: And I'm Chris Howden. Coming up on As It Happens...
1: The original tweeter, he was an ambassador for his genre, observing its traditions while breaking boundaries. The Mighty Sparrow, known as the King of Calypso, has died. A Canadian reggae artist tells us what it was like to perform with one of his heroes.
2: And second look, Neil will talk to a lawyer in Saskatchewan who helped win an appeal for two Indigenous sisters who were convicted of murder more than 30 years ago, but have continued to maintain their innocence.
1: Those stories and more coming up for you on the Monday edition of As It Happens.

0: From Feature Story News in New Delhi, I'm Neha Punia. U.S. President Donald Trump has denied offering to sell American weapons to China, directly contradicting his own ambassador, who said over the weekend that the president had raised the prospect of an arms sales during last week's summit with Chinese President Xi Jinping. The State Department has also issued a formal denial, saying U.S. laws prohibit arms sales to China and that no such offer or plan exists. Kate Fisher has more.
1: Mr. Trump said he'd never heard of it, suggesting that the ambassador might have been talking about Taiwan rather than China. And then he added that China would probably like to buy US equipment and that maybe it's a good idea. But he continued to maintain that they didn't actually discuss it. So maybe Mr. Perdue misspoke or was indeed referring to Taiwan, or they've interpreted the same conversation differently. We just don't have enough evidence to know, but it does seem like a very big issue to not have enough evidence to know exactly what is going on here. The US law and regulations impose an embargo on the People's Republic of China, and that's not a constitutional law, though. So in theory, it could be changed, but doing so would be a significant legal undertaking, and it's not something that Mr. Trump could just casually do over dinner with President Xi.
0: President Trump says he isn't happy that five people in the UK arrested on suspicion of terrorism have been released on bail. They were arrested over the weekend near a Royal Air Force base west of London used by American long-range bombers in the war against Iran. President Trump told reporters he was surprised they were released on bail. UK officials say the investigation into the incident is ongoing. Stuart Smith has more from London.
2: Even a more simple crime, but a serious crime, like, for example, murder, could see someone initially arrested for 24 hours and then that extended for a further 48 with the permission of a police inspector, a reasonably low-level police officer. And so the fact that they have been released on bail as the police continue their investigation is an interesting development.
0: Malaysia has begun repatriating around 1,500 Myanmar nationals, launching the first phase of a return program. Civil society organizations have urged Malaysia to halt plans to deport Rohingya refugees to Myanmar.
3: According to reports, the group is the first of 5,000 Myanmar nationals that Malaysia says have agreed to be repatriated from detention centers. The migrants were expected to be processed before being transported to a nearby naval base and then taken to Myanmar by ship. Malaysia has around 190,000 refugees from Myanmar, including large numbers of Rohingya. Many of the Rohingya, a mostly Muslim group, escaped Myanmar during a brutal military crackdown in 2017. Laura Westbrook, Hong Kong.
0: From Bureaus Worldwide, this is FSN.
4: Hello, I'm Neil Kirksall.
5: Good evening, I'm Chris Howden. This is As It Happens. Tonight.
4: Testing their mettle, the mayor of Hamilton, Ontario, reacts to news that hundreds of steelworkers will be laid off, and the plant owners are blaming the ongoing trade war.
5: A second chance at last. Since they were convicted of murder 3 decades ago, 2 Saskatchewan sisters have maintained they're innocent, and now the federal government has finally agreed to grant them an appeal.
4: Game on. If you thought Hockey Night in Canada had hung up its skates forever, not so. It turns out it will be back on the CBC, and the Professional Women's Hockey League is getting the primetime slot.
5: Pretty pricey, no matter how you slice it. At one New York bakery, you have to empty your pockets to fill your mouth. A full loaf of the fancy rye sourdough costs $60 US.
4: Wing and a flare. Over the last half century, the Mighty Sparrow established himself as the greatest calypso performer ever. I'll speak with a Toronto reggae star who played alongside that rare bird.
5: And what's up, Doc? We'll salute the winner of a Maryland event that tests boat captains' ability to park and secure their vessels as quickly as possible. As it happens, the Monday edition, radio that it's afraid it would succumb to peer pressure.

0: It's going to be a hard month for hundreds of families in Canada's steel town. Today, Stelco announced that it will be shutting down part of its operation in Hamilton, Ontario. The U.S.-controlled company says 500 workers will be affected starting October 9th. The partial plant closure will see the cold mill and coating departments shuttered indefinitely. Stelco officials place the blame on President Donald Trump's decision to renew a 50% tariff on Canadian steel after trade negotiations between Canada and the U.S. broke down. They also blame Canada's continued procurement of steel from abroad. Andrea Horvath is currently running for re-election as mayor of Hamilton. We reached her there.
1: Andrea Horvath, did you see these cuts coming?
2: Well, we've always known that because of our steelmaking capacity here in Hamilton, we're a steel town, that the steel tariffs were going to be a problem for us. And this is, I think, the evidence of what Trump's tariffs mean for the city of Hamilton. It's it's very troubling. And what I can do is continue to work with the federal and provincial governments, which I've been doing. My counterparts there, I've been in touch with them several times, and we're fighting the fight for workers, for businesses, for families.
1: In touch with them several times since this news broke.
2: Oh, I stay in touch with them all the time.
1: Right.
2: As a tariff vulnerable city, we stay in touch often. But yes, I've spoken to to Minister Jolie today, as well as Minister Fedeli today. It's going to be painful for our community if these layoffs go ahead.
1: What did those officials say to you, as much as you can share, about how they might help?
2: Well, they're not giving up the fight. They're continuing to try to turn this around, which is what I expect from them. But I haven't been idle myself. I put together a plan called the Head of Lake Ontario Plan to tell Hamiltonians that even though we can't control Trump and his decisions, we can try to respond in a way that protects people. And it's not a good irony, but it's an irony that our city council just passed that motion literally today. We were in council having a debate when the announcement came out that the layoffs had been initiated. And so we knew the threat was real. We knew there were going to be things happening that we would need to act on. And now we have some of those things in place. My job's now to take care of Hamilton as best I can. Mm-hmm. And that's what I'm doing.
1: CBC News obtained a memo from Stelco's vice president of sales. And it says, quote, "This is an unfortunate but necessary action to help ensure the survival of Stelco in what has become a challenging and unsustainable market caused by the ongoing and sustained trade disruptions." He says, measures taken by the federal government in Canada have served to reduce imports into Canada overall. Import volumes remain at levels that prevent Stelco from being able to bridge the gap created by the trade crisis. Is blaming this on the situation with Trump, is that where all the blame needs to lie, or are there other issues here?
2: I believe so. As I said, we are a steelmaking city. We have been for a long time. We not only melt and pour, like literally make steel, but we also have a lot of manufacturing that is associated with steel. And I can tell you that other steelmakers are responding in a different way, let's just say, than this particular employer. And so if others are prepared to have conversations and discussions about saving jobs and saving workers and saving industry in Hamilton, this one's an outlier. And I'm not surprised, because this particular company has been very clear that they support the president of this company, very clear that they support Donald Trump and his tariffs and his desire to pull all steelmaking back into the United States.
1: Cleveland-Cliffs is the company, the U.S. company that bought Stelco,
2: right.
1: And the union local president Ron Wells has said, quote, "We're very disappointed. When Cliffs bought us in the fall of 2024, they made commitments. One of those commitments was to maintain the same number of unionized employees. unquote. So how is this announcement possible if those are the commitments they made? It sounds like, to my ears, that the company doesn't appear to be living up to that side, their side of the agreement and those commitments. But what would you say to people who say, why is this happening if they made that commitment?
2: Well, I would agree they are not living up to the commitments they've made, and so the fight's not over. That's what I would say. The fight is not over, and I've been in touch with Ron Wells. We've been playing phone tag. I haven't had a chance to speak to him yet, but certainly we're gonna fight tooth and nail to have them basically live up to their commitments and protect these jobs. We're gonna do everything we possibly can. Myself as the mayor, the union, I'm sure the Canadian District of the Steelworkers, as well as the other orders of government, the federal and provincial government. We're all in this together. And we're gonna fight for those workers and fight for those jobs.
1: What levers could the federal government pull specifically if this issue of the commitments that were made is not being fulfilled? What could they do?
2: Well, that's something that you'll have to ask Minister Jolie. I'm also looking. I've asked my staff here at City Hall to look into whether there have been commitments made through the CCAA process in the first place. When the restructuring was able to occur, there were commitments made during that process as well. And I've asked them to open up those files and see what kinds of commitments we can now demand are fulfilled as well. So there's some work to be done here. None of us are turning our backs. We're all digging in to protect the workers and do everything we can to save those jobs.
1: Even if a deal is reached and things smooth over in terms of trade with the United States, do you realistically see these jobs coming back?
2: Well, you know, one of the things about the city of Hamilton and the people who are the residents of Hamilton is we've got a lot of fight in us, and we've got a lot of grit, and we never give up. And so that's the spirit that we are taking into this trade war, and that's the spirit we're taking into trying to protect and save these jobs, whether it's at Stelco or any other business, manufacturer, steelmaker, or otherwise, that are going to be impacted by these tariffs. It's definitely the case that the Prime Minister warned that it was going to be painful, but we're gonna fight as hard as we can to reduce that pain if we can eliminate it and protect our businesses and our companies and our workers and our families. And that in turn will protect our economy. We have no other choice but to fight to the end.
1: Andrea Horvath, I appreciate your time. Thank you for this.
2: My pleasure. Thank you.
0: Andrea Horvath is currently running for re-election as the mayor of Hamilton, Ontario.

0: For generations of fans, Saturday night was sacred, a time to sit down in front of the TV to watch Hockey Night in Canada. But earlier this year, in the off-season, Rogers and the CBC announced they would not be extending their partnership. That Saturday night staple was kaput. But then today we learned that Hockey Night in Canada will be returning to the CBC for its 90th season. And for the first time in its history, professional women's hockey will be the star of the broadcast. Over the upcoming season, the CBC will air 8 PWHL games in primetime on Saturday nights. Sammy Joe Small is a 3-time Olympian and a 5-time world champion goalie with the Canadian National Women's Hockey Team. We reached her in Mississauga, Ontario.
1: Sammy Joe, when you found out, when you heard this news, I mean, do you cheer right away, or is it cheering with took you long enough? What are the emotions involved for you when something like this is announced?
2: I was actually super emotional when I heard this. I grew up watching Hockey Night in Canada. Mm-hmm. It's so iconic in the country for hockey, and for it to now be about women's hockey, I just would have never imagined that would have been a possibility growing up.
1: And that says something in and of itself, because I was going to ask you, as you're watching Hockey Night in Canada, the men's game, and then you get into hockey yourself, was there a point that you even started asking, well, when are they going to put us on primetime? Or did that just never enter your mind growing up?
2: You know, I guess it was just the way it was when we were growing up. It wasn't a question. It was this world that we lived in. It was the Canadian society that just said to us that we didn't deserve to be on Hockey Night in Canada. And so it was never, I never even thought about it. You know, I thought about watching the men on TV and was inspired by all the NHL players, but never stopped to think, why are we not there? And it took an entire generation to start to ask those questions of why are we not there. And when we first started the CWHL, which was sort of the first adaptation of what would be a pro league, I guess it never even crossed our mind that this could necessarily be a possibility. Just getting on TV was huge, but getting in the Saturday primetime spot, this is incredible for the PWHL, and I'm just so happy for what this means for the future of the game.
1: And for our listeners who may not know, CBC is already broadcasting PWHL games on Saturday afternoons, but as you say, this is a switch to primetime. So what message do you think that the fact that it will be primetime, Hockey Night in Canada, send to current players, young women who are thinking about the sport, or everyone who should be watching?
2: I think it'll bring a lot more fans to the game. I mean, why did we grow up watching Hockey Night in Canada on CBC? Because that's what there was. That's what was on your television. And so hopefully it brings a lot of people that maybe wouldn't have tuned into the women's game to the game. And it will now give, for those of us who are super fans in women's hockey, more access to the game. I think sometimes it's hard to navigate where the games are and what they're on. Currently, as you said, on Saturdays, it is on CBC. A former player of mine, Sora Tinker, is one of the analysts, does an amazing job. Haley Salvian, Andrew Petrillo. I hope that they utilize those women on Hockey Night in Canada and use the real stage. I have these huge possibilities for what it could be. And I hope they do it as much justice as they have done for the men's game for so long.
1: And the PWHL games on Saturday nights, as you know, are going to go up against NHL games on Saturday night. Mm-hmm. Does that worry you in terms of broader attention, or do you think fans are going to figure it out?
2: Yeah, I think fans are different. You know, I think that we're not, within the women's game, not necessarily trying to attract the fans that aren't fans of women's hockey to begin with. This just allows them a place to actually watch it and to show it to all of the super fans for women's sports. I mean, we're at such a moment in women's sports right now. You can tell that they're selling out arenas, and it's not just women's hockey, it's women's sport in general. And so just giving it this platform that it deserves is so key for the game and for fans being able to access, because most of the games locally, especially here in the GTA, are sold out, so you can't go to games. So how are you going to be able to navigate where to watch it but Hockey Night in Canada? And to hear that it's going to be on there is just, I think, for all of us in the game, so special, because it really means that we've arrived.
1: It is 8 games at this point. Obviously, NHL games, you know, there would be dozens. What do you make of that disparity at this point?
2: Well, I mean, I certainly could talk about the negative that we deserve more and women's hockey should be on all the time and all of the things that we have heard in the game and that so many women have pushed for so long. But I like to think in the positive in that this is huge. This is CBC saying that women deserve this moment. They deserve the prime time. And it's just the beginning. You know, I think it's not necessarily even a test because we know that women sports, that people tune into it, that they want to watch it, that clearly Soraya, Haley, and Andrea have done a really good job in promoting the games Saturday afternoons. And hopefully it continues to stay that way. And not only do we get those fans that watch midday, but now maybe attract some more people that didn't know that they could watch women's sports on TV, the young girls, the young boys, and the thousands of rec women hockey players across this country that just love the game so much.
1: And they will, these are fans, like with any fan base, who will let the network know if they're displeased.
2: Exactly. Or super pleased. You know, absolutely. If they get lots of viewership, who knows? This could be the start of something fantastic.
1: December 5th is going to be the first game. Do you have it circled on your calendar at this point?
2: Certainly. I mean, I feel like every Saturday night, I think we'll be circled on almost every women's hockey fan's calendar. And I'm excited to see what the broadcast looks like, how much effort is gone into recreating what it was in the men's game, or if it's going to be something different. You know, this is a clean slate, a new stage, and I'm excited to see what they create.
1: Sammy Jo, such a pleasure to speak with you. Thank you.
2: Thank you so much. Pleasure is mine.
0: Sammy Jo Small is a 3-time Olympian and a 5-time world champion goalie for the Canadian women's hockey team. She's in Mississauga, Ontario.

0: from 1956. This is the King of Calypso, the Mighty Sparrow, with his first international hit, Gene and Dinah, a tongue-in-cheek reflection on the American military pulling out of Trinidad and what that meant for the sex workers who had catered to the troops. His real name was Slinger Francisco, which is a pretty excellent stage name on its own, but as a younger artist, he was nicknamed the Little Sparrow because of his energetic stage movements. And he liked that, except for the little part, so he renamed himself the Mighty Sparrow. And it was fitting. The singer, songwriter, and guitarist was a mighty force in the Caribbean music scene. In Trinidad, he was a national icon. He was to Calypso what Bob Marley was to reggae, a local legend who also captured the hearts of millions of fans around the world. The Mighty Sparrow died on the weekend at the age of 91. From 2005, here he is explaining Calypso music to a reporter.
1: Calypso genre is just like the newspaper. We are the self-appointed mouthpiece of the underprivileged.
0: The Mighty Sparrow speaking to a reporter at the Caribbean Music Fest in 2005. Jay Douglas is a reggae artist, producer, and band leader of the Jay Douglas All-Star Band. He's in Toronto.
2: Jay Douglas, do you remember the first time you heard that voice, either speaking or singing?
3: Yeah. As a young man living in Jamaica, in the morning while we were getting ready to go to school, at the time we only had one radio station, Radio Jamaica. They would have what is known as a Calypso Corner. Mm. And they play Calypso, two or three Calypso songs coming from Trinidad. And the first one was voice that I was exposed to was The Mighty Sparrow.
2: What was it about his voice, do you think, and what he did for Calypso that made him so
3: magic,
2: renowned?
3: Magic. Uh-huh. The story that he tells in his music, his song. He was a great writer, very articulate man, and I benefited from some of those great qualities.
2: I
3: remember the first, making love one day with a girl they call her Mamie. I said, making love one day with a girl they call her Mamie. I pick up Mamie by the railway, took her to Clarkson. Stop, Sparrow, stop. Oh, man, that's a little crazy, but we'll never forget those. Oh, man, are you kidding?
2: Yeah, the older musicians were trying to keep him down, but there was nothing small about him, clearly.
3: And all the soca singers, reggae, name it. Today, we ought to pay homage to the Mighty Sparrow. He was born in Grenada.
2: Yeah.
3: I hope the Trinidadian folks don't mind me saying that.
2: No, I think it's important to mention, but raised in Trinidad and Tobago, as we know. So you went from listening to him, hearing him on Calypso Corner in the mornings, and then fast forward, 1967, August, both of you are performing at the first ever Caravana Festival in Toronto, the now iconic festival. What do you remember about that time?
3: That was the first Caravana.
2: Yeah.
3: And it went all the way down Yonge Street, the parade. And after the parade, we would take the ferry and go to Center Island. In those early Caravana, they would finish every night on the big stage at Center Island with the stars from the other islands. And Sparrow was one of them. It was a treat.
2: What was he like to watch live?
3: Oh, my God. That was heaven. That was a gift. It was heaven, because at the time I was the lead singer for the band, the Cougars.
2: Yeah.
3: And because wherever he goes, wherever he performed, the world followed him at the time. Even after his shows, his performance, the hotels, the lobbies, everywhere. Some hotels, they wouldn't take him because they weren't sure about proper security.
2: Because he was so popular.
3: Oh, yes. The show didn't end out there on the stage wherever he performed. It continued to the hotel lobbies and up into his room, and it's one big party until the Mighty Sparrow leaves town.
2: You know, also in the coverage, I don't usually like comparisons because I think everyone is individual. People were throwing around, you know, Frank Sinatra, you know, he's Frank Sinatra of Calypso, or that Bob Dylan really revered him as a songwriter and Calypso musician as well. You know, are you surprised that some people might just be learning about him today?
3: No, not surprised. I have to tell you the truth. Let me say this. We must know where we're going, where we're coming from, and where we're going. If we don't know when we get there, we don't know who we are and where we are. Without this man, we wouldn't have a lot of the music today. including reggae, all of that, hip-hop. This man could rap, tell stories. No, and I'm not surprised that the younger generation, some of them, don't know, because they weren't taught properly from the early years. Don't be blaming them.
2: Play some the songs. Play the songs. They're so great.
3: They're the gem of the future.
2: A lot of the coverage is also, you know, referring to the Mighty Sparrow as the last of the true Calypso singers. What do you make of that?
3: In a way, yes, it makes sense. He's true, spiritually, yes. But he has left a lot of legacy for us to transcend his work. What a gift. I've worked with the Sparrow for about 5 times. The last performance I did with the Mighty Sparrow was at the Science Center. The Science Center.
2: Mm.
3: Where is it at? Where's the Science Center today?
2: A lot of people are asking that, yeah.
3: You see where I'm coming from? Mm-hmm. Can I tell you a story about
2: it? Please do. I was going to ask. Please do.
3: My first live performance with the Mighty Sparrow, I got a call from the promoter. He says, we want you and your band to back up the Mighty Sparrow. We're doing a show out in Milton. That's outside of Toronto. I said, sir, are you sure about that? He said, yes, you're Jay Douglas. We want you to back up Sparrow, but he's going to bring his bass player and his sax player.
2: Mm.
3: And at the time, the promoter asked me to get a place to rehearse the Mighty Sparrow. I did not have the amount of funds to rent a proper rehearsal space. So my friend had a store in Dovercourt and Bloor, Wire Variety, and he had a basement. And I asked him, and he cleaned it out, make it nice, says, you can rehearse Sparrow there. I go, I'm going to rehearse Mighty Sparrow in a basement in Dovercourt. And he took me aside when it was 10 o'clock in the morning. Says, Douglas, you have anything to tell me about myself and the music that I should know? I says, not much, Mr. Sparrow. He says, say Sparrow. And I said, when I was a boy in Jamaica, there was a song you did that I loved. And it's called Dan is the Man in the Van. It's like a nursery rhyme.
2: Mm-hmm.
3: And he nodded his head. And he says, we're going to do that, Douglas. Thank you. I couldn't believe it.
2: Uh-huh.
3: And then we rehearsed him. And after the rehearsal, he said, Douglas, he says, come here. I want to speak to you. And I go, oh, no, don't tell me he's going to fire my band. And he says, Douglas, that was good rehearsal. But I have one question for you. I said, what? He says, no rehearsal is over. Where's the red stripe beer?
2: Did you have some ready?
3: I didn't have any. And I said, oh, I think I have some in the car for you. I forgot. But you know what? I rushed to the liquor store. Thank God it was open. I bought a case of red stripe beer and came back. He said, Douglas, you are the man. I love you. And right there, he and the rest of the band shared the Red Stripe beer. Red Stripe beer is Jamaica's famous beer.
2: Of course.
3: That was a sign of approval. And we did a hell of a show. He gave me an opportunity at the time with my band that I appreciated. And I needed it at that time.
2: It's Jay Douglas. What an incredible, incredible memory. thank you so much for sharing that and all of this with us. It's been such a pleasure. Thank you.
3: Thank you.
0: Jay Douglas is a reggae artist and producer and the band leader of the Jay Douglas All-Star Band. We reached him in Toronto. And now here's the Mighty Sparrow once more with Obia Wedding.

0: Mighty Sparrow with Obia Wedding.
1: We're going to take a short break now. When we return, a British Columbian who lives just across the border in Washington State gets an hours-long grilling by U.S. officials while trying to make a trip back to Canada.
0: And birthday party. An extreme boat docking captain tells us a storm didn't stop him from taking home the top prize at this weekend's competition.
1: Stay tuned. I'm Neil Kirksall.
0: And I'm Chris Howden.

0: Nico Case has been making music as a solo artist and a member of the New Pornographers for decades, but she's never written a stage musical until now. She talks about the years-long process of getting Thelma and Louise on stage and how her songs fit that story. That's this week on Day 6.
1: This is WRP.
2: For decades, they've maintained their innocence. Now they have a second chance at exoneration. In 1994, 18-year-old Narissa Cuisance and her 21-year-old sister Odelia were convicted of the murder of Anthony Dolph. The sisters are from Kizikoos First Nation in Saskatchewan. They spent their youth in the residential school system and have spent 33 years of their adulthood in prison. Last week, the Federal Minister of Justice ordered a new appeal in their case, saying a miscarriage of justice had likely occurred. The appeal will examine the period after their arrest when the sisters spent 5 days in RCMP cells, even after a judge's order to transfer them to a detention center. It was in this 5-day period that RCMP officials claim they confessed to the murder, ultimately leading to their conviction. Deanna Harris is the Southeast Regional Director for Saskatchewan Legal Aid. She's worked with the Cuisance sisters on this application for years. We reached Ms. Harris in Saskatoon.
3: Deanna, how are Narissa and Odelia doing today?
4: I think that they're both very excited. They're apprehensive, obviously. Mm-hmm. This is kind of the light at the end of a tunnel, which has been over, 30 years long. I mean, it's been a long journey, and this is the final step for them to see if there was, in fact, a miscarriage of justice, as we say there was. So now it will be up to the Court of Appeal and the lawyers making arguments, and then the Court of Appeal making a decision based on the lawyers' arguments about what happened.
3: What are some of the things that were put forward to get to this point? The grounds why you and those who support Narissa and Odelia believe there should be an appeal?
4: Well, first of all, their cousin, the youth who was convicted of second-degree murder, actually pleaded guilty of second-degree murder as a youth. He has since said that they were not involved, that he murdered Mr. Dolph. Then we have the fact that the sisters, Narissa and Odelia, who were 18 and 21 at the time, young Indigenous women with a history of residential school, poverty, addiction in their family, violence in their families, they were supposed to be remanded to a correctional facility in Prince Albert and taken there by the RCMP. But instead, against a judge's order, they wound up in cells at the CAMSAC RCMP, where they were questioned numerous times by RCMP members. And with our understanding of false confessions now, it is not surprising that they went from denying all culpability or all guilt or all responsibility to saying that they had been involved. And those confessions were used to convict them in front of the jury.
3: The younger relative you mentioned who took complete responsibility served 4 years, as we know. What does it say to you, though, Deanna, that it's taken 3 decades for this case to get an appeal?
4: It says to me that, unfortunately, the justice system hasn't historically paid much attention to miscarriages of justice, although that's changed. They're at the urging of Innocence Canada and people like David Milgaard, who's, unfortunately now deceased. But at his urging, his family's urging, other people who've been wrongfully convicted, there is a commission in place now, which is amazing, because before the only option was this ministerial review process, which requires an application to the Minister of Justice's office. It requires an investigation. But now there's an entire commission and a system and a process by which we can bring forward miscarriages of justice cases and have them independently reviewed. And that, I mean, that is amazing. But for the Cuisance sisters, it took 30 years to get to that point. They'd exhausted all of their avenues of appeal. And then the only thing left was Innocence Canada and making this application to the minister.
3: What has this meant for their lives, apart from being incarcerated, of course, for decades. What kind of toll have these convictions taken?
4: Only speaking as, you know, with their lawyer, I think that this, I mean, it's taken a tremendous toll on them. Odelia has three daughters who she did not get to raise. She had a relationship which she didn't get to have. She had a partner for the 30 years, and it wasn't a full partnership. They didn't get to learn how to drive. They didn't get to complete their schooling out in the regular avenues. They did educational programs through penitentiaries and things like that. For Nerissa, she's never been able to really have a family. She's never been able to develop a community. They were removed from Kisikoos First Nation and sent to federal institutions far away from everything they've ever known. Like, their lives are not what they should have been if justice had been served. They didn't get to live their lives, and they've lived every second of their lives since the time of their conviction, either in a penitentiary or under the supervision of the Parole Board of Canada. And that, I can imagine, would be absolutely exhausting every day, to have some government agency looking over your shoulder to make sure that you're doing everything, quote unquote, correctly.
3: What are the next steps now that this appeal has been granted?
4: The next steps are a bail application in the Court of Appeal for bail pending appeal based on fresh evidence, which is the issue surrounding false confessions.
3: What is your hope for your two clients?
4: My hope is absolutely that they are acquitted and that the appeal is successful. It has been such a long time for them, and they have never given up. They have never lost hope. When one door shut, they found another way. And I think that demonstrates a lot of resiliency. I think that demonstrates, and I think that demonstrates that that there is something here that really needs to be looked at very closely by the Court of Appeal, that you have women 30 years later who are still saying, nope, I didn't do it.
3: Deanna, I'm very glad we could speak. Thank you.
4: Thank you.
2: That was Deanna Harris, the Southeast Regional Director at Saskatchewan Legal Aid, who was involved with the Quezon Sisters application. We reached her in Saskatoon.

0: 14 years ago, Canadian Paige Adamson settled in Point Roberts, Washington. But right now, she's feeling unsettled. Recently, Ms. Adamson, who holds a U.S. green card, was detained at the Point Roberts border crossing for hours. The Department of Homeland Security alleges that she falsely claimed she was a U.S. citizen, quote, for the purposes of registering to vote in Whatcom County, Washington State, unquote. But according to lawyers who spoke to the CBC, U.S. voter registration systems have been known to catch non-citizens by mistake. Here is Paige Adamson talking about the ordeal and whether she's ever attempted to vote in a U.S. election.
1: First, they ask, while we're sitting in the car, have you voted? And I've never had that question posed at me, ever, in 14 years of crossing. For 6 hours, it was back and forth with the border guard. Eventually, they did bring me in towards hour 4 or 5, brought me into an interrogation room. They're asking questions that were on my green card that had been renewed in 2024. And then there was one question about voting, and that was it. And I had to sign those pieces of paper. They took photos. They took a cheek swab, which
2: really?
1: Had never been done, which had never been done before, even to renew my green card. And yeah, and then I finally got.

0: No, I think they're, you know, who is scraping the bottom of the barrel and finding out, you know, about the voting registration. Now, the state of Washington kind of arbitrarily, say if you renew your driver's license, because I know a couple people who where they pushed paperwork onto those people that are renewing. Mm-hmm. Here, can you, here, you vote. And then they're automatically on the registry. There's a couple of friends of mine who had to go into the auditor's office and say, you know, am I on the list? And they're green card holders as well. And they had to remove themselves from that registry.
1: I mean, have you, to, just to be clear, have you ever voted at any level in any American election?
0: No.
1: Yeah, okay.
0: I'm fully aware that I can't.
2: That was Paige Adamson talking to Stephen Quinn on the Early Edition in Vancouver today. In a statement to CBC News, a spokesperson for U.S. Customs and Border Protection said officers check permanent residence documentation at ports of entry and compare them with federal and state databases, and said individuals will be subject to, quote, rigorous examination and detail questioning should records suggest, quote, potential unlawful voter registration, illegal voting, or a previous false claim to U.S. citizenship, unquote.

0: This goes without saying, but As It Happens is your trusted home for sports. The high-stakes world of cheese rolling, for example, is our bread and butter here. Also, our cheese. Last week, we took you inside the world of championship parallel parking. This week, we put you at the helm of another white-knuckle contest, one that Jamie Marshall's family has been immersed in for generations, although they prefer you not to use the word immersed. Mr. Marshall is a captain with Extreme Boat Docking, a league of captains who compete on what is apparently a very well-established annual circuit of competitive boat docking in Maryland and Virginia. We reached Jamie Marshall in Crisfield, Maryland, fresh off another boat docking win this weekend.
1: Well, first of all, Jamie, congrats on your latest win.
2: All right, thank you.
1: How did this one go for you? You know, you've done a lot of these. You won. That's great. How did this competition go for you?
2: This competition was a little bit more challenging. We did this in a nor'easter. As in storms, we go rain or shine. As far as this course, it was rainy, wet, slippery, and still fast. So, you know, we made the adjustments and everything seemingly went well. I even had a little hiccup on the line and still finished the run out in 18 seconds. So
1: 18 seconds.
2: I think it went pretty well. Yeah,
1: I'd say. It's not about just getting into the slip and quickly, certainly. What are the markers? Like, what are the things you have to accomplish to become champion?
2: So basically, in a nutshell, what it is, you go from point A to point B, and you put four lines on a pole in a matter of seconds. So basically, we leave the dock, we leave a starting point, and they blow a horn, and we put the boat in forward, we go really fast to point B, and we make basically kind of like a 180 turn or 90 degree turn, and then we reverse and we call it backing down. We back down the boat into the slip, and while we back it down into the slip, we are placing lines, pre-made hoops, over the poles. We have two forward and two aft.
1: And what was the hiccup that you experienced?
2: So my hiccup that I experienced this time, so I usually I place duct tape on the lines, and we preset our lines to where we think they're going to fall, and it's going to basically kind of give us an advantage. And I use tape. And generally, when we do this, it's nice weather most of the time. I couldn't get the tape to stick on there because everything was soaking wet. You know, it was raining. So I placed the line and kind of wedged it in the area there on the stern, on the rear of the boat there. And when I'm working the boat, so when I left from point A, I go at a wide open pace. I'm talking about the boat is on top of it, water's flying. And then when you take a hard right turn and

0: you slam it in reverse, and you're coming in with a lot of momentum. So you lead the controls of the boat. You go into the first, you hit your two bow lines, you hit the starboard, then the port, then you rush to the stern of the boat, leaving the controls while this boat is drifting back. And when I look back, I got my port side, and then my starboard side line was in the floor. And you're racing, you're multitasking through your mind, and you know the boat is going towards the bulkhead, and it's going to crash into the poles, and you're trying to complete this run. And I had to lean over on all that wet deck, almost slip, and then I had to basically toss my line over to the starboard side to make the loop on the pole, and I did it. And then once I saw that go on, then it was a celebration.
1: The competition is divided up in terms of the classes of boats. Tell us about yours.
0: Yep. So there's different classes of boats. The minimum length that you can be is 30 foot, and then 35 feet on up is a medium class, on up to 39. Then when you hit 40 feet, it's considered a large class. I've been in a small class since I've been doing this, and because I like it, because we're usually the fastest.
1: Sure. You've been doing this for a long time, since 98, if I'm not mistaken. How did you get into it?
0: Well, my dad did it. He was one of the basically pioneers of doing this. We started in the National Hard Crab Derby in Crisfield, Maryland, and they got a competition together, basically some watermen, some commercial fishermen, to do a contest of how quick they can tie their boat up. So my dad did it in 1972 all the way up till, I'm not sure when he quit, but he did it a long time. And as soon as my dad was done, my older brother got into it for a few years, and then I basically took the helm. So a marshal in my family's been doing this since 1972. When I got out of the Marine Corps in 97, I bought my boat, and I went commercial fishing on the bay for blue crab. And then they asked me if I wanted to do the boat talking contest. I was like, yeah, I think I'll do it. You know, my dad did it. I did it, and I felt the energy of the crowd after competing. I think the first competition I did, it was called the Great American Turtle Races in Bayville, Maryland, and I got second, and the crowd was cheering, and it was something about that energy that got me, and it's just been no turning back, and I did it ever since.
1: You're hooked. It's dangerous, though, too.
0: Very dangerous. Very dangerous.
1: Is it worth it?
0: Fortunately, yeah, yeah. I mean, it's the adrenaline rush. It's racing. It's racing. It's knowing your boat, knowing, you know, it's your skills. It's a little bit of athleticness in it, and I don't know. It's just a thrill. You know, I've always been a thrill seeker, and fortunately, nobody's ever got killed doing this. But been some very close calls, and which could be, it could be dramatic. I mean, it could be, you know, over with. It's very dangerous. It can be very dangerous.
1: Stay safe out there, Jamie. Thank you.
0: Yep. Thank you so much. I appreciate you having me on.
1: It's a pleasure.
2: Jamie Marshall is an extreme boat docking captain. We reached him in Crisfield, Maryland.

0: If there's one drawback to a $60 loaf of bread, it's that it doesn't necessarily look like it costs $60. You know it costs $60, but if you're having people over for dinner, it's frustrating that they might assume it didn't cost $60. You can tell them, and obviously you will tell them, but if you have 14 guests and they all arrive at different times, you'll have to tell each person or couple separately, and they might start to think that you only bought a $60 loaf of bread, so you could tell people that you'd bought a loaf of bread that cost $60, which, well, exactly, you did. But you don't want them to know that. Really, though, that's my only quibble about the $60 loaf of rye sourdough bread being sold at a new bakery called Rye in New York City. What are the ingredients? Well, these reporters from CBS New York and Fox 5 New York will tell us.
1: Well, it's not an extravagant recipe. Rye flour, water, and salt. But also something you won't find on the label and has become rather expensive in New York. Thyme.
2: The bread is made with just three ingredients. Organic rye flour imported from Austria, water, and salt.
0: Okay, but he listed four ingredients.
2: But making it takes time, otherwise known as their fourth ingredient.
0: Oh, okay, good. Yes, time, which, as we all know, is money. How much money? $60. Now, maybe you're still dubious that bread should ever cost $60 US, but to be clear, this is by all accounts good bread. Also, it is a lot of bread. One loaf is a little over 3 pounds. Plus, of course, running a bakery in Soho is really expensive. Sure, when Food & Wine magazine did a taste test, the $60 loaf from Rye came second to a $9 loaf from a place called Bakery with an I. But what really matters here is that when you bring the $60 loaf home, you're joining the very thing you're slicing into, the upper crust. Here are Fred Wesley and the JBs with Breakin' Bread.

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1: You can also find As It Happens wherever you get your podcasts. I'm Chris Howden. 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

0: I'm Brent Bambry, host of Day 6, a weekend radio program that serves up a surprising take on the past week's news. In 1 hour, you'll hear a different perspective on the big stories. We'll also bring you up to date on news that you might have missed. 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
1: A major day of strike action across several sectors in France on Tuesday is expected to see a high turnout, although disruption from the strike may be limited. France's eight major trade unions representing public sector workers have come together to call for the strike action. This includes teachers, civil servants, firefighters and hospital staff. Separately, the Sud Rail union has called for strike action on the French rail network, but is the only major rail union to do so. The expected walkout figures are not known, but are forecast to be high, as this is the first major combined public sector strike since December 2024. The strike action has been called by unions over several issues, including low wages amid a cost of living crisis, plans to freeze public sector wages and working conditions. France's Prime Minister Sébastien Lecornu has warned that any escalation in the country's current wave of student protests would be irresponsible following the arrest of 164 people on Monday. The demonstrations, which began in Paris and have seen teenagers blockading their schools for days, stem from issues including overcrowded classes and teacher shortages. Lecornu cited reported incidents at protests in a post on X, saying nothing justifies endangering students, staff or police officers. But a French union that defends the interests of high school students said the protests were a legitimate response to the conditions that they face. Pope Leo XIV has left France aboard an Air France flight, returning to Rome after his fifth international apostolic journey, which took him to Paris, Lourdes and Metz. The Pope's departure followed a private meeting with French President Emmanuel Macron inside the airport building, and then an official farewell ceremony on the tarmac with full military honours in the presence of civil and religious authorities. And Michael Olise's magnificent late strike gave France a 1-0 Nations League victory over Belgium in Brussels, as Zinedine Zidane made it two wins out of two since being named as the new head coach. France were missing Kylian Mbappe, who has returned to Real Madrid after injuring his left knee while scoring the winner against Turkey last Friday. WRP News, I'm Paul McNally.
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3: Welcome to a new episode of Talking France. Among the words on everyone's lips in France this week is petrol. Well, and diesel. Yes, fuel prices have reached record high levels here. We'll get the latest on what the government is doing, where the shortages are, and whether the crisis could lead to social unrest and even the return of les Gilets jaunes. Remember them? They could be back. We'll also run you through the key numbers of the Pope's historic visit to Paris this weekend. But should he be allowed to say mass on the Champs-Élysées in secular France? We've got a great interview with a civil liberties expert to hear about the potential dangers posed by Marine Le Pen and her far-right party, and we'll look at whether competition on the rails in France will bring down the prices of train tickets, including on the Eurostar, and we'll explain how to use capital letters in French. It's not as obvious as you think. I'm Ben McPartland, and I'll be joined for this episode of Talking France by the team at The Local, Emma Pearson, Emma Albright, and politics expert John Litchfield, plus journalist Katie Wright in Brittany, and special guest, civil liberties expert Rim Sara Alouane. Right, we've had a blast from the past this week. Calls are once again circulating in France for the yellow vests, les gilets jaunes, to take to the streets and roundabouts in protest against the rising cost of living. Remember, at its height, the movement was getting 300,000 people out onto the streets in 2018. There were protests at roundabouts, a fair amount of violence in Paris and other big cities, which forced President Emmanuel Macron to make some major concessions, notably scrapping the planned fuel tax. Now, les Gilets jaunes all but disappeared in recent years, but now they're back. Are they, Emma Pearson? Are they back?
4: Well, maybe. Yes, there are calls circulating on social media for the Gilets jaunes to take to the streets again on October the 17th, which is a Saturday, their traditional day. Well, it's quite hard to say what that actually means. The thing that initially gave the movement, the Gilets Jaunes movement, its power was that it wasn't linked to any kind of political party or activist group. It was mostly just ordinary people, many of whom had never really got involved in politics or protest before, organising themselves via social media. And that was really what terrified the government and led to a lot of those concessions from Emmanuel Macron that you talked about. Because, you know, you get the usual suspects who are always going to protest about stuff, but it's when normally apolitical people are taking to the streets against your policy, that's when governments start to get a bit scared. But that thing that was their strength earlier on kind of later on became their weakness, because the Gilets Jaunes, they never had any kind of formal leadership structure. You know, there's no party HQ, there's no official membership. It was literally just people organizing on social media. So that made it very easy for outsiders to kind of co-opt their movement and just declare themselves as Gilets Jaunes. So you really ended up having like two stages to the protests. So the first stage, like I said, it was a lot of ordinary people protesting, like first of all against this new fuel tax and then more generally about the government. It was very, it was quite rural based. It was small towns. It was, you know, people on their roundabouts in their small towns. And a lot of them kind of stopped joining the protest once the fuel tax was scrapped, which is what they were asking for, and those other concessions were made. But as the movement became more about having big demos in cities, you saw more political activists, many of them from the far left, joining in. And a lot of the violence we saw on the demos, it really came from them. It wasn't like some guy from Clermont-Ferrand who's worried about his fuel bills. It was people who are already involved in direct protest, sometimes violent protest. So the Gilets Jaunes, like you said, like their sort of heyday was 2018. They continued into 2019. The movement itself, it actually sort of continued right into 2020 and 2021. So at that time, you still saw exactly the same calls on social media to mobilise on Saturdays, but the turnout by the end was really, really small. And it changed. And actually, by the end, they were even joining in with some of the Extinction Rebellion protests. And I mean, when you consider the whole thing started as a protest about an environmental tax, and by the end, they were joining in with environmental groups, that kind of showed you how far it travelled from what it originally was.
3: There's still about eight or nine lads who meet on a Saturday just down the road from our office here in their yellow vests, and they all go for lunch together. I actually heard them speaking. They have a megaphone, and I heard them speaking the other day, and the guy was shouting, some people call us conspiracy theorists for doubting the science, but we're actually ahead of the science. It was what he shouted.
4: Okay, great. Yeah. I mean, yes, they got involved in everything. They did get involved in like COVID conspiracy theories, exactly, and anti-vax movements. They sort of just, any movement that was kind of a bit weird and cranky, the remains of the yellow vests joined it, basically.
3: Yeah, exactly. So look, these new calls to action, are they from early stage Gilets Jaunes, late stage Gilets Jaunes, or is it something new?
4: Well, we don't really know. We probably won't know exactly who they are and crucially how many people they can mobilise until October 17th. One thing I did notice when I was sort of searching through their social media posts, I spotted a couple of very interesting spelling mistakes in the names of French towns, which kind of seemed to me to suggest somebody more used to writing in the Cyrillic alphabet than the Roman alphabet. Now, I'm not saying that all the Gilets Jaunes are Russians, obviously, but we do know that Kremlin-linked social media accounts often get involved in kind of amplifying any kind of protests or discontent that might create trouble in France, and that leaderless nature of the Gilets Jaunes, it does make this an especially easy movement for them to infiltrate.
3: Okay, so there is background to this. Why has it come around now? Why is there these renewed calls?
4: Well, the spark is fuel prices. Like I said, a key component of the original movement, which was very centred in rural France, it was centred in, you know, small towns, countryside, where a car is essential, and it was about fuel prices. Now we're back to a different problem with fuel prices. Fuel prices across Europe, they've been high ever since the American-Israeli attacks on Iran began back in February, leading to the closing of the Hormuz Strait. You know, we've had protests earlier this year about fuel prices. Fuel prices have spiked again in the last couple of weeks as the situation in the Middle East deteriorates, and drivers in France are now paying a lot at the pump. I actually spotted a filling station in Paris that was selling petrol for $2.69 a litre and diesel at $2.80. So, I mean, that is exceptionally high. Yeah. But the week beginning September 14th, the average petrol price in France was $2.11 a litre and diesel was $2.29 a litre. You remember over the summer, when they got over €2 a litre, that was kind of seen as a watershed moment, but we're well over that now. So yeah, I mean, people are paying a lot. It's beginning to cause real hardship, both for individuals and for businesses who are dependent on fuel. So the Gilets Jaunes, they're kind of tapping into what is obviously a very genuine concern. most of their calls to action mention fuel prices as well as the more general cost of living. And they're not the only ones who are protesting. So last week we saw fishermen who staged a series of blockades at ports and oil depots over the last few days. They were kind of calling on the government for more financial aid.
3: Thanks, Emma. Let's bring in Katie right now, who joins us on the line from Brittany. Katie's been covering the latest on the fuel crisis in France. Katie, one issue you were looking at was shortages. How bad are they and where is worst hit in France?
5: Well, at the time of recording, they're still bad, with 14% of petrol stations, that's out of almost 10,000 across France, currently reporting completely being out of one category of fuel. So basically either petrol or diesel. But that figure was up at 16% earlier in the week. In terms of which areas are impacted most, well, we've got an article on the Locals website with a detailed map based on the government figures, and it shows you how badly each department is affected by using a kind of traffic light map, meaning the closer to red a department is coloured, the worse the shortages are. There are still departments marked in orange, including the Lot, Territoire de Belfort near the Swiss-German border, and central Paris. And it's still yellow across many other parts of the country, which means that between 10 and 25% of those areas, petrol stations are reporting shortages. But on that same map, there's now more light green, a bit of dark green, and even some blue. And those blue places are Corsica and Le Gard, where there are now less than 2% of stations reporting shortages. But it's still worth checking before heading out, especially if your nearest garage is run by Total.
6: Why Total or Total Energy, Katie? Have they got a particular problem?
5: Yes, they're experiencing more shortages than other fuel suppliers or the big supermarket chains which sell petrol, such as Intermarché, Super U and Carrefour. As we've reported before, Total Energy put a price cap on fuel earlier in the year. Unleaded SP95 was capped at €1.99 per litre. And with fuel prices rising, that's obviously resulted in lots of people filling up at those stations, which has in turn resulted in shortages. In fact, according to data shared by Wool Media, the vast majority of supply difficulties with SP95 and E10 have been concentrated in Total Energy stations, with 33% of them out of fuel at one point. That was around the 17th of September.
6: Yeah, I noticed this driving through France in the summer. I'd stop at a Total service station and there'd be huge queues. And you'd have to wait ages to fill up. Stop further down the motorway at Shell, where it was far more expensive, and there'd be no one. What can people do in France to be aware of possible fuel shortages, Katie?
5: Well, there's the government map I mentioned with the colour-coded departments, which you can find at prixcarburant.gouv.fr. There you can check both your region and your department. But if you want something that's more specific to where you live and the type of fuel you use, because let's remember, even if a garage is reporting shortages, it doesn't necessarily mean they're out of whatever type of fuel you use, only one category, then you're better off looking at penuriecarburant.fr. And there's a whole article with links and step-by-step instructions on how to use that site at thelocal.fr. Look for the explainer on how to check for fuel shortages where you are in France.
6: Now, finally, what has the government been doing so far to ease the situation around the shortages and the high prices to prevent any kind of social unrest we've talked about earlier?
5: Well, last week, President Emmanuel Macron asked the government for its full mobilisation on supply and price control for fuel. French government spokesperson Maud Bourgeon has said, "I want to reassure people once again that the supply chains are not facing any abnormal difficulties compared to usual," which is basically her alluding to the fact that panic buying at Total garages due to increasing fuel prices kind of sparked a wider crisis. Prime Minister Sébastien Lecornu has already announced that the financial aid packages in place, mostly for businesses, but also for some people who are required to use a car a lot for work, will be extended. Macron has also written to the European Commission President Ursula von der Leyen, proposing measures such as relaxing fuel quality standards to boost refinery output and increasing the proportion of biodiesel blended into diesel fuel. And I'm sure there'll be more on that when Macron addresses the nation in a live interview on Thursday at 8 p.m. on TF1 and France 2.
3: Well, thanks, Katie. Now, just before we recorded this podcast, the French government announced a raft of measures worth €450 million. Some new, some are just extended, in order to ease the pain for those who rely heavily on their cars. around 5.5 million people who use their vehicles frequently and rack up a huge number of kilometres can access financial aid that the government says will be the equivalent of cutting 40 cents off the cost of a litre of fuel. There was also help offered for businesses who rely on transport and €80 grants for nurses who drive more than 100 kilometres a day visiting patients. Minister of Economy and Finance Roland Lescure said, "We recognise that this is a very tough situation for our fellow citizens." But he said, "It is beyond our control," referring to the situation in the Middle East. Let's bring in John Litchfield now, who joins us on the line from Normandy. John, firstly, are the yellow vests making a comeback? Conditions feel quite similar as to what they were in 2018.
7: Well, you could say they were. I mean, I live in rural France, and I think I've said before on this podcast that the big totems that stand outside supermarkets with fuel prices are in some ways a better gauge of the mood of rural France than opinion polls. And I remember standing beside those totems with Gilets Jaunes, with yellow vests, in 2018, and they were something like €1.60 a litre for fuel, and they were furious about that. Now the same totems, and I pass them every day, smugly, because I now have an electric car, say €2.20, €2.30. So logically, yes, the Gilets Jaunes should be coming back. The difference, obviously, is that the protests last time were what they saw against, as saw as government policy driving up fuel prices, because there was a new tax coming in, a green tax on petrol and diesel. This time, I think they realise, although they're still pretty angry, I think, most people who have to use their car in rural and suburban France, that it's not a government policy that's pushing this. It's something that's outside the government's control.
6: Mm. John, the fuel prices that you mentioned there are ridiculously high at the moment. There's no doubt about it. Do you think the measures from the French government can keep any kind of social unrest at bay over weeks, months ahead?
7: I think it really depends, Ben, how far these prices go. I mean, I saw the other day that Marine Tondelier, the Green leader, was suggesting that they could go as high as €3 a litre. Now, you know, if it reaches that, which is sort of double what it was at the time that the Gilets Jaunes were protesting, I think it's inevitable that they're going to be social protests. France is a country, as I've often said, where politics goes to the street very quickly, and I think at that rate it will be. But it may well not be the Gilets Jaunes reborn, but sort of more sectional protests by farmers, by fishermen, you know, that kind of thing, which is already happening up to a point. The fishermen have been protesting, and farmers are threatening to protest. So yeah, I think there definitely would be social anger bursting onto the streets at that point.
3: Thank you, John, and we'll be back with you later in the podcast. Just a reminder, anyone who isn't a member and doesn't want to miss out on the best French politics analysis over the next 207 days can take advantage of a special introductory half-price offer to join the local France. Just find the link in the podcast notes or the podcast article on our website. Not only will you get the best politics analysis and loads of other essential articles for life in France, you'll also be supporting this Talking France podcast and helping us continue. Right, now we have a pretty important American visitor coming to France this weekend in what will be an historic trip. It is, of course, Pope Leo XIV. Emma, we will know when Leo arrives in France because church bells around the country will ring at the exact moment his plane lands, I believe. But just fill us in on this trip of his, will you?
8: So Pope Leo XIV will be coming to France from Friday, September 25th to Monday, September 28th, with stops in Paris, Saint-Denis, just outside of Paris, Lourdes in the southwest, and Metz in the northeast. This will actually be the first papal visit to Paris since 2008, and Interior Minister Laurent Nunez has described the security operation as an, quote, exceptional one. I mean, just in Paris, authorities are expecting around 1 million people to attend events over Friday and Saturday. So first, he'll spend a few days in Paris before heading off to Lourdes, the southwestern pilgrimage town, where he will visit the Grotto of Massabielle, and then finish his tour in Metz, where he will give a speech on Europe.
3: Now, whilst he's in Paris, he'll also visit the Élysée Palace to meet the president and other French political groups and the headquarters of UNESCO. Let's run through some of the numbers I've picked out when reading reports of Leo's visit, Emma. 600,000. What's this figure refer to?
8: That's the number of people that are expected to attend the open-air mass on the Champs-Élysées on Saturday before the Pope leaves Paris. So the crowd will stretch from Place de la Concorde all the way up to the Champs-Élysées towards the Arc de Triomphe, with giant screens along the avenue, and the Pope will give the mass Place de la Concorde. Meanwhile, Friday's Stade de France event will be a youth prayer vigil for around 80,000 people aged around 17 to 35. The Pope will address the crowd and lead a time of prayer, with the evening combining music, celebration, and religious ceremonies.
6: Okay, got another figure for you. 14,000.
8: Yes, that's the number of police who will be on duty. So around 14,000 police officers, gendarmes and soldiers, together with 2,500 firefighters, will be deployed in Paris on Friday, followed by around 12,000 security personnel on Saturday. And then a further 1,000 members of the security forces will be deployed in Lourdes.
6: Okay, a much smaller number I've got for you, Emma, but a significant one for anyone in Paris this weekend. 12.
8: Yes, that's the number of metro stations that will be closed in Paris this weekend. So that includes stops on line 1, 9, and 13 around Concorde, Champs-Élysées, and also some will be closed near Notre-Dame, where he will be leading a prayer. A few roads will be blocked as well around where the Pope will have his events, so that's near the Champs-Élysées, Notre-Dame, and the Stade de France. We actually have a map on the Local France's website of what traffic disruption can be expected. And as many as 150,000 people are expected to gather to watch the Pope Mobile along its initial 2.5-kilometer route through the Rive Gauche area of central Paris when he arrives on Friday.
6: Okay, now France is staunchly secular, as we know. How come the Pope can celebrate Mass on the Champs-Élysées, and who's paying for it?
8: Well, France's laïcité does not ban religious ceremonies in public spaces. Under the 1905 law, freedom of religion includes the right to hold religious gatherings in public, provided they comply with public order and security rules. So this means the Pope's Mass can legally take place on the Champs-Élysées. As for who's paying for it, the city of Paris says it is not charging the church for use of the public space because the mass is free and non-commercial. However, this has been questioned by a public law specialist who argues in an article for French media 20 Minutes that the normal rule is to charge a fee for occupying public land and that exemptions must meet specific legal conditions. The city argues that it is applying the same rules as it would to any free non-commercial public event, rather than giving the Catholic Church a special subsidy.
6: Interesting stuff. Thanks, Emma. Will you be heading to try and catch a glimpse of the Pope this weekend?
8: No, but there's a vintage furniture sale in the 5th on Sunday.
6: And that's where you're going?
8: Yes.
6: Right, fair enough. Thanks, Emma. Right, we're going to continue our focus on the crucial French presidential election race now, because the first round is only 207 days away at the time of recording. Marine Le Pen is dominating the polls, and she's also occupying the minds of our readers and listeners because of what she might do if she wins power. This week, we spoke to Dr. Rim Sarah Alouan, a legal scholar and specialist in human rights and civil liberties, to find out more about what we can expect during the campaign and why Marine Le Pen doesn't actually need to win power for her far-right policies to gain ground. Rim Sarah Alouan, thanks so much for joining us on Talking France. Let's start with Le Pen's proposed hijab ban in public spaces that we've talked about on this podcast before. Now, it may not end up becoming a manifesto commitment, but do you think it could have an impact on politics in France?
9: This type of proposal, which is anti-Muslim hatred, anti-Muslim racism, as something of a canary in the coal mine. The problem arises when an entire population increasingly becomes politically constructed as a problem, a population that has to prove its loyalty, its compatibility with the Republic, accept restrictions that would be politically unimaginable if they concern another group. Okay. And at that point, we have to worry not only about Muslims, it's the test. We have to worry more broadly about the principles of freedom and of equality. And the more you normalize that kind of proposal, the more we need to keep in mind that it would impact everyone else, every single vulnerable person. Once that becomes normal political language, it changes the political environment in which minority live, women, people of color, disabled people, LGBTQ+, etc. So yeah, I think the strategy is really to plant the seed and let everyone else get into that extremely dangerous conversation.
6: Okay. So do you think this kind of issue or, you know, matters of immigration, identity, laicity, are these issues going to dominate this election campaign?
9: Yes, I expect those topics to be a major themes of the campaigns because they are politically powerful and also because they allow to dilute very complex social problems to be transformed into questions of national identity. But I think we should pay attention to what comes behind those so-called debates. The Rassemblement National has for years, if not decades, been deeply critical of the institutional and legal constraints that can prevent a government from implementing its program on immigration, national preference, etc. That means what? Courts, judges, constitutional review, European law, European Convention on Human Rights, and more broadly, the legal architecture of fundamental rights. But when you read that proposal, you need to see the biggest picture. They're going after the rule of law.
6: So if these matters, you know, will kind of play a big role in the election campaign, do you see other parties kind of stepping on the turf of the RN, the Rassemblement National, who are leading in the polls? Do you see other parties kind of picking up some of their election promises or changing some of their election policies?
9: It's already happening. It has always happened. And I think, you know, we have to make the distinction between the electoral strength of the Rassemblement National and its ideological influence, because the second is arguably already greater than the first. When a far-right party leads the polls, mainstream parties face a strategic dilemma. They can try to confront the Rassemblement National, or more broadly, even Zemmour's party, Reconquête, right? The far right in general, by offering an alternative political vision. They can try to neutralize it by adopting its language and some of its political slash policy like ideas and priorities. And in France, unfortunately, we have already seen a significant amount of the latter. So the danger is the normalization and the mainstreaming of the far right, which is already en marche, if I want to make the joke, right? The Rassemblement National does not have to win an election to change the political agenda. If every other party starts talking about immigration, Islam, insecurity, national identity on the far right's terms, then the far right has already succeeded in shifting those boundaries of what is politically acceptable. You cannot defeat the far right simply by becoming a slightly more respectable version of the far right. And you know, between you and I, people always prefer the original version. And at some point, you have to offer voters a different understanding of what the Republic is for.
6: So let's imagine there is a President Le Pen. She is leading the polls. She is the front runner. What changes would come about for the lives of foreign residents in France?
9: First of all, I would say that our constitution, this republic, cannot support a far-right government. It is not a constitution that has enough safeguards to protect us from such a presidency. A Rassemblement National government could seek major changes in immigration policy, including making access to resident permits more restrictive, tackling family reunification, making naturalization more difficult, strengthening deportation policies, prioritizing French nationals. So a very white supremacist agenda. And I said the word like on purpose. But it will also target every single vulnerable person, women. It is not a party that likes women's rights very much. We already are playing that game. Already, we have prepared the field for a far-right presidency. Those policies, we are already implementing them. In France, but also on the European level. So everything will be delivered to Marine Le Pen, if she becomes president, on a silver platter.
6: So just final question then, Rim Sarah, before you go, what's your election prediction? What will happen?
9: I would say that the Rassemblement National has to be taken extremely seriously. And I have been saying that probably at every single election. It is no longer credible to treat a Rassemblement National victory as some kind of political oopsie, political accident that could never really happen. The Rassemblement National has for a long time now established itself at the heart of the political conversation, and its electoral strength is real. But I would also still be very cautious about predicting the final results. Let me tell you something. There is a real fatigue here. For years, French voters have repeatedly been told they have to vote for a particular candidate or party in order, again, to save the Republic. That might have worked in the past, but I don't think we should assume that it will work indefinitely. And mainstream parties, finally, I think, need to do more than tell people to save the Republic. They need to demonstrate, to prove, to show what the Republic is actually capable of delivering. Decent public services, social and economic security, equality, and a credible democratic project. So my prediction is cautious. We need to be cautious. The RN has a very serious chance of winning, but I do not think its victory is inevitable. Because what will matter is not only the RN's capacity to mobilize its own electorate, but whether its opponents can overcome exhaustion, abstention, and political disenchantment.
3: Thanks, Himsaha Alouan. And we'll be hearing more from you, of course, over the next 200 or so days in the run-up to that French presidential election. Let's bring John back briefly here because he's written a must-read column on the local France this week on whether foreigners in the country should be scared of a Le Pen presidency. Well, John, should we?
7: Well, you know, I argue that we should all be worried. You know that all people should be worried about what a Marine Le Pen presidency would bring, whether they live in France or outside France, whether they're foreign or not. But where the foreigners in France and the 6 million of us should be specifically worried, I think obviously the obvious threat seems to be her decision to not to create, but to revive and to emphasize her policy of the French first, les Français d'abord, which would mean a preference for jobs, preference for welfare, preference for social housing. All of it's illegal. She can't do what she says she's going to do without changing the constitution, basically, which would probably be very difficult or maybe impossible. So I suspect this policy is just a nonsense. It's not going to happen. But it does actually, I think, worry me because it suggests what the mood of a French president is going to be like. There is going to be a sort of anti-foreigner mood created by that kind of talk and by attempts to change the constitution in that direction or change legislation in that direction. And it may well be that many French employers, many French landlords, many local authorities that take a Rassemblement National point of view will start imposing those kind of laws illegally, but with the connivance of a Le Pen government. So I think we'd be heading into a very unpleasant Trumpian mood if she's going to push this kind of policy.
3: Now, for anyone travelling by train in France, you've noticed that the French rail company SNCF has the main monopoly on the rails. And the tickets can be quite expensive. Well, unless you get up at 6 a.m. months in advance to book your train before anyone else. But could this change with the increasing number of competitors on the tracks? And is competition good for passengers, is what we want to know. Firstly, Emma, what current competition is there out there on the rails in France?
10: Well, right now we have Trenitalia, Renfe, and arriving in 2028, the new private company Velvet. Some others like Le Train and Kevin Speed's Elisto trains are also trying to make their way onto the French rail market in the coming years. But Trenitalia is an Italian company which entered the market in 2021, so it operates its trains on routes including Paris-Lyon and Paris-Marseille. Spanish operator Renfe has also entered the French market, although its expansion has been more limited and complicated than initially expected. And they've had trouble establishing their own services between France and Spain. And for the newest contender, Velvet, well, they're planning to launch their services from Paris to Bordeaux, Nantes, Angers, and Rennes starting in 2028. The company plans to add around 10 million seats a year to these routes, arguing that existing services are already struggling with a shortage of capacity.
3: It sounds like it's hard to compete with the SNCF. Why is that, Emma?
10: Several different reasons. Access to railway tracks and train paths, access to stations, the ability to sell tickets effectively, and maintenance facilities all make it really hard. So let's take the maintenance issue, for example. Trenitalia sends its trains back to Italy for maintenance, and the only reason why Velvet is able to run its trains in 2028 is because they have access to their own maintenance center near Bordeaux. So they can't use the SNCF maintenance centers. And selling tickets is also another problem because there's not a lot of websites offering different options like there are for flights, for example. Another reason competition is so difficult, according to independent rail commentator John Wirth, is that French passengers are accustomed to only thinking of SNCF when they want to take a train. Mark Smith, a rail expert behind the train guide, The Man in Seat 61, also said that the company has, quote, simply been entrenched in French culture for so many years. Competitors therefore tend to pitch themselves as offering extra services to supply the demand rather than poaching passengers. Velvet's president, Rachel Picard, even said explicitly that the company's objective is not to take SNCF passengers, but to make the train market grow.
3: Okay, so the big question is, will competition result in cheaper train tickets for all of us?
10: Maybe, probably a little bit. It's not very clear. But John Wirth explained to me that more competition does not necessarily mean every passenger will benefit in the same way. So in other words, competition works well on the busiest routes where there is enough demand to support several operators, like Paris-Lyon, for example, which is run by both SNCF and Trenitalia. But this could also mean that certain lines like smaller towns may be forgotten. Meanwhile, Velvet said it was too early to talk about certain price reductions, so I guess we'll just have to see what happens in 2028. But they did say that, quote, as trains are full, passengers only see the highest prices. Making 10 million additional seats available on these routes will help to slow the rise in prices for all passengers. So maybe it won't be so much about cheaper tickets, but increasing choice. Mark Smith cautioned that passengers should not necessarily expect prices to keep falling indefinitely. He said, you could see an initial dip in prices when a competitor enters, before fares recover to a sustainable long-term level. And when it comes to the Eurostar, there are additional problems, including the fee that the tunnel operator Getlink charges to operators, which adds to the price of tickets.
3: Well, let's talk about the Eurostar then. What's the situation looking like for cross-channel trains in terms of competition?
10: The UK company Virgin Trains is actually the only one so far that has secured the right to access HS1, so the high-speed line that connects London with the Channel Tunnel. And if you're wondering if that will make train tickets from London to Paris or vice versa cheaper, the answer is maybe a bit cheaper, but not a drastic difference. And the reason why is because the economics of international rail are very different from those of domestic French trains. And that's due to the Channel Tunnel. The operator Getlink charges companies for using the tunnel and then uses that money to cover the costs of maintenance and security. In fact, John Wirth explained to me that the cost to operators of the tunnel fee works out at around 17 euros per passenger. So that's basically why a ticket to London from Paris is so expensive.
3: What will Virgin then offer that's different to Eurostar?
10: So they're planning on launching an international service from London to Paris, Brussels, and Amsterdam starting in 2030. Marcus Reyers, a rail researcher, explained to me that Virgin wanted to create a, quote, distinct identity and will do more than just copy Eurostar. He was saying that Eurostar has this very business type of marketing and it's all about getting you from London to Paris or Paris to London in an effective manner. He was saying that with Virgin, this could mean different seating arrangements, more dedicated spaces for families or areas designed around particular passenger needs. But overall, experts believe competition could also bring more destinations for across-channel services. So lots to look forward to in the years to come regarding trains, I think.
3: Yeah, indeed. Okay, thanks, Emma. Right, on to our final segment. I think one of the difficulties English speakers can have when writing French is knowing when to use capital letters because the rules are different. Emma, explain it to us.
10: Well, first up, days and months. So unlike in English, French does not capitalize days of the week or months. So you would write lundi with a lowercase L for Monday, mardi with a lowercase M for Tuesday, etc. And then for months, it's the same, janvier with a lowercase J for January, and so forth, etc. Then there are nationalities, which always confused me growing up, because in English, we write a French person, an American, or a British tourist with the nationality capitalized. In French, however, nationalities are normally written in lowercase when they are being used as adjectives. So, for example, une touriste américaine, an American tourist, or une personne française, a French person, both américaine and française in this example are lowercase. But of course, it's not that simple, and there is an important exception. When the nationality is being used as a noun to describe a person, it gets a capital letter. For example, en français, French person, les Américains, Americans, les Allemands, Germans. This means you would write all of these with capital letters because they're being used as nouns in this particular context.
6: Okay, I get that. That's useful. What about when we talk about languages, foreign languages?
10: Languages work differently too. English capitalizes the names of languages. So French, English, Spanish, German, whatever. French generally does not. So you write, il parle français et anglais, he speaks French and English, without capital letters. And the same goes for phrases describing a language. For example, un cours d'anglais, an English lesson, that would be lowercase as well.
6: Any more rules, Emma? Like, how many are there?
10: Well, let's stop here because there are 28 rules to capital letters. Wow. But I'll give you one last one,
6: okay.
10: A useful one. Job titles and official functions. In French, these are generally written in lowercase. So, for example, le préfet, the prefect, le curé, the parish priest, and l'avocat, the lawyer, all with lowercase letters. There is, however, an important exception. Le président, the president. When président is used on its own to refer to the president of the country, it is capitalized. But when you use the full title, for example, le président de la République, it has a lowercase. République, on the other hand, has a capital letter, R. And other presidents, for example, le président du conseil régional, the president of a regional council, always stay lowercase.
6: Thank you, Emma. That's brilliant. And you've got a really useful article on the website under our French language section that listeners will find particularly useful. Thanks, Emma. Thanks, Emma. Thanks, Katie. Thanks, Rimsara. Thanks, John. Thanks to you all for tuning in. That brings us to the end of this week's episode of Talking France. We'll be back next week.
11: 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They're in the middle of their world tour and celebrating their new album. They'll be here to tell you how if you and your friends have completely different tastes in music, you should probably start a band together. It's coming up on Q from CBC.
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1: At 10 hours GMT, welcome to the newsroom from the BBC World Service with Valerie Sanderson. In Israel, settlers attack a Palestinian village in the occupied West Bank, stopping a family returning to their home despite a ruling from the High Court. The Malaysian government has started sending back asylum seekers to Myanmar. As the company OpenAI scraps the release of a new model over safety issues, there's pushback against the data centres being built to support the tech.
2: Data centers themselves don't employ a lot of people, and everything we're learning about generative AI is that it stands to take away more jobs than it creates.
1: And U.S. journalist Evan Gershkovich on life after being released from a Russian prison.
3: You're overwhelmed by the sights and sounds. I would freeze and have panic attacks from crowds of people. In prison, I'd made this decision to through it stoically. I thought that if I ever let myself break down into tears in prison, how everything would collapse.
1: All on the newsroom. After this news update.
4: BBC News with Emily Thomas. Large numbers of Israeli settlers have attacked a Palestinian village in the occupied West Bank, preventing the return of a family who had been forced to flee their home. Israel's army said more than 100 settlers descended on Jalud. From Jerusalem, here's Yoland Nell.
5: After months of harassment and attacks by Israeli settlers, the Atubasi family were forced to leave their homes in the village of Jalud, south of Nablus, in July. Earlier this month, Israel's High Court ruled that the owners must be allowed to return, but the family soon had to flee again, as settlers attacked, setting fire to their car and houses. Palestinians say settlers threw stones, causing clashes which spread to a neighbouring village. An Israeli army statement said more than 100 Israeli rioters blocked roads and hurled rocks at security forces, causing minor injuries to three Israeli police officers and damaging their vehicle.
4: Estonia has accused Russia of sabotage after an arson attack on a defence company which supplies unmanned vehicles to Ukraine. The Estonian foreign minister said the fire at the robotics firm in Tallinn last month was ordered by the Russian security services, part of a broader campaign across Europe to weaken support for Ukraine. He said Estonia would respond by doing the opposite. The Kremlin has denied involvement. In the United States, a man who's spent 41 years on death row in the state of Utah has been released on bail after prosecutors said he was not a match for newly analysed DNA evidence from the crime scene. Douglas Stewart Carter was sent to prison for the killing in 1985 of a police chief's aunt, Eva Olesen. Mr. Carter has always maintained his innocence. His son, Tyler Anger, who was adopted by another family and didn't learn of his father's conviction until years later, spoke to reporters ahead of his father's release.
6: Hopefully he doesn't get too jittery because it's been a while. I want him to see the stars. I'd like for him to just get a life that we all get to live. None of us understand what this guy's going through and how crazy it's going to be to step out.
4: The head of the Africa Centres for Diseases Control and Prevention, Dr. Jacques Asseya, has told the BBC that the number of people possibly exposed to Ebola could have been underestimated by several hundred thousand. With the outbreak reaching areas close to neighbouring countries, Dr. Asseya said weak health systems in South Sudan and the Central African Republic remained a major concern.
7: I cannot assure you today that the outbreak will not cross the border, will not be in CAR or in South Sudan. We are doing our best to support the DRC government to control the outbreak in DRC. And if, unfortunately, we could have cases in these two countries, we'll provide appropriate support to contain that.
4: You're listening to the latest world news from the BBC. Russia has again attacked several regions of Ukraine overnight, including the capital Kyiv. The head of the central region of Vinnytsia said railway infrastructure had been hit and 15,000 people were without electricity. The United Nations has expressed concern about the repatriation of about 5,000 asylum seekers from Malaysia to Myanmar. The Malaysian government has begun the process under a controversial deal with Myanmar's military rulers. Malaysia says the repatriation is voluntary, but it's barred the UN Refugee Agency from seeing the returnees. South Korea says it's found resin from a North Korean landmine near the scene of a blast that wounded three soldiers in the demilitarized zone last week. A senior defense official said an investigation with the UN had found the device was recently planted and clearly south of the military demarcation line on the border. Tokyo has recorded the longest stretch of rain since records began 140 years ago. Japan's weather agency says it's more prolonged than usual, in part because of the El Niño weather pattern. From Tokyo, Kurumi Mori reports.
8: Tokyo has broken the record for its longest stretch of rainy days. Japan's capital has now seen 34 consecutive days of precipitation, topping the previous 33 days in 2019. Just this month, two typhoons have brought torrential rain to the area, causing flooding, landslides, and power outages. A third could approach Tokyo later this week. This prolonged rainfall has also meant historically low levels of sunlight.
4: Football's world governing body, FIFA, has accused the game's European Federation of running a misinformation campaign against it. It made the claim in a filing in an American court where UEFA is trying to make FIFA disclose documents relating to a now-dropped proposal to sell stakes in major tournaments. BBC News.
1: It's 10:06 GMT. You're listening to the newsroom on the BBC World Service with me, Valerie Sanderson. For many years, there was strong public sympathy in Malaysia for the around 750,000 Rohingyas driven out of Myanmar by the military in 2017. Many made their way eventually to Malaysia in search of sanctuary and work, and now it's thought about 200,000 live there, eking out a living. But now the Malaysian government says it's started repatriating around 5,000 asylum seekers from Myanmar, including many Rohingyas, under a controversial deal agreed with Myanmar's military ruler. Our Southeast Asia correspondent Jonathan Head told me more about the operation.
9: This is the first stage, the first 1,476 people who have been taken by bus already to the Malaysian port of Lumut. It's a Navy port. They're being put on board three Myanmar Navy ships and will then have a very long, we think it might take them a week, journey across the Andaman Sea to take them back to Myanmar. What we don't know is exactly who these people are. They've been held in detention centres. There are more than 10,000 people being held in detention centres around Malaysia. They are Myanmar nationals. Prime Minister Anwar Ibrahim has said they include Rohingyas, but at this stage the Malaysian authorities are not confirming or denying. Because Rohingyas are not viewed as citizens by the Myanmar government and are not allowed to live anywhere in Myanmar aside from Rakhine State, which currently is a war zone with intense conflict going on, no one can work out how Rohingyas could be sent back. But the real issue in Malaysia relating to immigrants from Myanmar is particularly focused on the Rohingyas. There have been some very nasty social media campaigns against them. There's a lot of public hostility. And so that's where the focus has been. So we'll wait to see what the composition of these returnees is. Perhaps we might get more information when the rest of them get sent back in the next few weeks.
1: But human rights groups have condemned this repatriation, haven't they?
9: They have, and the UN Refugee Agency, the UNHCR, has said it has been barred from having any involvement at all in this. Malaysia is increasingly keeping the UN Refugee Agency out and wanting to control the process of whether somebody is or isn't a refugee itself. Because there's been no independent screening, it's impossible to say that this is voluntary. Now, human rights groups also say anyone going back to Myanmar now is vulnerable either to persecution, to getting caught up in the violence of the civil war, or being dragged into forced conscription, which the Myanmar military imposes if they're men. But obviously, if Rohingyas were included in that, the fact that they cannot even go back to most of Myanmar, and that if they went to even the small part of Rakhine State under government control, they'd be confined to miserable camps, would make their plight even greater. But the Malaysian government has said, we've got too many, they have to go, it's not been listening.
1: Is it surprising it's happening under Prime Minister Anwar Ibrahim, himself a political prisoner and a defender of human rights in the past?
9: Well, some of his former supporters have called him out on this and said, you're betraying the very principles you stood by. But he's not alone. In the past, all Malaysian leaders, when there was a lot of public sympathy for the Rohingyas, tended to say we need to support them, and there was an unofficial policy of tolerance. The public mood has shifted sharply. There's been a real increase in hostility towards Rohingyas. There are thought to be about 200,000 of them in Malaysia. And Prime Minister Anwar himself is politically embattled. He leads a fragile coalition. He's been in power for nearly 4 years. His popularity has plunged. I think the reason they're not saying whether Rohingyas are or not on board this first consignment is precisely because he wants people to believe they are on board and that he's addressing these public concerns about immigration.
1: Jonathan Head. More than 100 Israeli settlers are said to have carried out attacks in a Palestinian village in the occupied West Bank, where a family had returned to their home, which had been seized by settlers. The return of the Palestinians to the village of Jalud had been coordinated with the Israeli army after a high court ruling in their favour. Well, let's join our correspondent in Jerusalem, Yolan Nail. And Yolan, tell us about these attacks.
5: So the Tabassi family had been forced to leave their two homes on the edge of the village of Jalud, which is just south of Nablus in the West Bank. That was back in July. And they had been subjected to months of harassment and settler attacks when they fled. Now, the Israeli High Court had ruled in their favour earlier this month, really putting out a strongly worded statement calling for the rule of law to be reinstated and calling on Israeli authorities to get this family back to their homes. Now, we were told by Mahmoud Atubasi that he was called late at night and told that coordination had come through at around midnight local time. So he, one of his sons and his wife rushed off to these houses. They were being escorted by Israeli soldiers and Israeli police. But it seems that what happened at the same time that one of the WhatsApp groups used by these extremist settlers to coordinate their actions put out an alert saying that the family that they had managed to force out was indeed returning and calling on settlers to come and join an action to stop that return from happening. The family told us that they had just inspected the extensive damage to one of their properties. They sent us a video where you could just see how, you know, settlers have torn it apart, smashing the toilet, smashing up the doors, you know, pulling out the electrical fittings. And just as they were in the process of that inspection, settlers started to throw stones at the house. They were told that they said there were more than 100 of them. That is the same as the statement that's come from the Israeli military. The family said that there were actually five or six soldiers that helped them initially to get into an Israeli military vehicle so that they could leave the scene. That vehicle was attacked with its tires slashed, they said, and then they were put into an armored vehicle and taken away. After they left, their houses were set on fire.
1: How are the Israeli authorities reacting to this, Yolan? Because this happened following a High Court ruling that the family should return.
5: That's right. And I think it just is a very clear illustration of how the Israeli authorities are struggling or indeed failing to deal with settler violence, particularly under the government of Prime Minister Benjamin Netanyahu, who, you know, with the far right elements in his government, has really promoted rapid settlement expansion. And the UN is saying that settler violence in the West Bank is at an all-time high. Now, the Israeli Prime Minister did put out a statement strongly condemning what had happened, but he was referring to the attacks on the Israeli security forces. Three border police were lightly injured, we're told. The Israeli president has said there has to be decisive action and said this is a moral stain, particularly coming at the time of the Jewish high holiday of Sukkot.
1: Thanks, Yolan. Yolan Nail there in Israel. One of the biggest players in the world of artificial intelligence, OpenAI, says it's scrapped the planned release of its next AI model due to safety concerns. The firm says GPT-6 One Astra, which performs tasks like browsing the web and using apps by itself, didn't quite meet the bar of the company's standards. It comes amidst growing concern over the rapid development of AI. Our business correspondent Maura Fogarty told me more about the concerns that OpenAI revealed about this new model.
10: OpenAI said that this new model, one, went beyond the boundaries that had been established. So, for example, it did things that was beyond the line and did not ask permission to do so. The second thing, and this is also quite worrying, is this particular model, when they were testing it, was not being truthful in telling the user what it had and what hadn't done. So the actions that it had or had not taken, it basically did not tell the truth.
1: I think this is pretty scary, I have to say.
10: So with agentic AI, and this is what it's all about, these are AI systems that can autonomously, without prompting by humans, do very complex tasks. They also have very complex reasoning abilities as well. And that's very different from the other types of, say, artificial intelligence, like the large language models, which we're much more used to dealing and interacting with when we, you know, for example, ask a question or search something. The agentic ones actually break it down into different tasks and do them autonomously.
1: OpenAI has a conference tomorrow in San Francisco where they've been expected to unveil this new model. Very unusual to stop it so close to the event, isn't it? Does that suggest huge concern at the company, do you think?
10: They never definitively said they were going to launch this model at the conference. But yes, considering that's the day before and they're pulling the plug, not only that, they're not saying we're delaying the release. They're saying we're not releasing it at all. It does suggest that the concern is perhaps a bit sharper.
1: And agentic, is that what is being developed by other companies?
10: That is sort of the new frontier in terms of the artificial intelligence models that are being developed. OpenAI and Anthropic in the United States are at the forefront of this, but there are companies in China, for example, that are also developing this, and many others, you know, around the world that are trying. But these two, Anthropic and OpenAI, are leading the way because they've had the most success with them so far. We have had an increasingly loud chorus from the CEOs of both Anthropic and OpenAI suggesting that perhaps the pace of development of these artificial intelligence models should be slowed down just a little bit because they're worried about the repercussions of, you know, the agentic AI being out there and not fully understanding what those consequences could be.
1: Maura Fogarty. Well, it's not just the AI models that are causing concern. So are the huge AI data centers, which house the sophisticated computer hardware to run AI and which are being built at pace. Plans to build a data center in the Australian city of Sydney have just been scrapped following intense pushback by local residents. The newsroom's Helena Burke explained what happened.
11: Last year, a property developer submitted an application to build a large data centre in the suburb of Lane Cove, which is a residential area of Sydney where a lot of families live. This caused huge uproar in the local community as the data centre was proposed to be located only about 20 metres from the nearest house and just around the corner from a school. Residents spent months campaigning against this, with many raising concerns about the environmental and community impacts of having such a large data centre in a densely populated area.
12: That one data centre alone will use up to 10 to 15% of the whole of the Lane Cove local government area's water supply. It will use more electricity than the entire Lane Cove local government area.
13: I understand we have a need for data centres. I agree they have got to be built somewhere, but the somewhere should not be so close to suburban homes and a primary school.
11: This pushback from locals appears to have paid off because the developer has just announced it's withdrawing its plans, citing changes in regulation along with community feedback. Data centres are actually nothing new. They've been around for decades and they're kind of like giant hard drives. They hold servers to keep the internet running along with essential services like hospitals and banks. A lot of the backlash we're seeing recently is to AI data centres specifically, and that's because they tend to use a lot more power and water. Along with the environmental impact, people are also concerned about noise. Because of all the cooling systems, ventilation and backup generators within data centres, the buildings emit this constant low-frequency humming sound that some people find extremely disruptive. Proponents of AI data centres argue that they create jobs in the local community, but not everyone is convinced that this is the case. Because people are so opposed to data centres being built near their houses, the obvious question becomes, well, why don't we just put them in really remote areas where no one lives? But the companies that run these data centres say that that's too difficult and too expensive, as the buildings need reliable power, fast internet and workers nearby.
1: Helena Burke. Next, a story from the United States that started tragically with the murder of 19-year-old Colleen Slemmer in 1995 and may end on Wednesday with the execution by lethal injection of her killer, Krista Pike. She was just 18 at the time and has been on death row for 30 years. On Monday, the governor of Tennessee said he would not intervene in the case and, barring a last-minute reprieve, Krista Pike, who's now 50 years old, will be the first woman to be executed in the state in more than 200 years. Well, the BBC's Stephanie Hegarty has been looking into the story for us. And Stephanie, remind us what happened back in 1995.
11: So Carleen Slemmer and Krista Pike met at a training camp for troubled teens in 1995. Carleen was 19, Krista was 18, and they came to blows. Krista was at the time accused Carleen of trying to steal her boyfriend, Tadarryl Shipp. And Tadarryl and Krista lured Carleen into a wood where they really brutally murdered and tortured her. There was a huge media frenzy around this story at the time because Tadarryl Shipp later said that he carved a pentagram into Carleen Slemmer's chest. And this was the time of the satanic panic in the US where there was a lot of fear around teenagers engaging in Satanism. So it was a very big trial in Tennessee at the time. Tadarryl Shipp was 17. So though he took part in the murder and torture as well, he was never eligible for the death penalty, and he got life with the chance of parole. And he came up for parole last year, though it was denied. Whereas Krista Pike, on the other hand, was 18, so she was eligible for the death penalty, and she was convicted and sentenced to death in 1996.
1: There have been years of failed appeals, haven't there? And her defence team have always said that she was a victim. Tell us about her case.
11: So this didn't come up so much in the trial itself, but in the years since, Krista's several defence teams who've been representing Krista have uncovered a lot of evidence of really severe and traumatic childhood abuse. Now, this was available to her defence team at the time, but it wasn't presented, at least not in great detail, in the sentencing part of her trial. So it's emerged that she was sexually abused right back to when she was a toddler by one of her grandmother's boyfriends, that she suffered severe neglect at the hands of her father and her mother. Her mother had many different husbands and boyfriends, some of whom abused Krista sexually and physically. She was raped at 11, at 14, and again at 17. So this was a young person who was experiencing extreme trauma at the time of the crime. The last rape that she experienced was just a year before, almost to the day, a year before the crime. And Krista Pike's current defence team have said that all of this contributed to her mindset at the time. She's also, since the trial, been diagnosed with bipolar disorder. She's been treated for that in prison. And her defence team say since she's had the appropriate treatment, she's a much different person.
1: But we should say the family of the woman who was killed, Carleen Slemmer, they want the execution to go ahead.
11: Yes, Carleen's mother, Mae Martinez, has been saying that she won't find peace until Krista Pike is executed. She's certainly encouraging it to go ahead. And she said she will travel from Florida, where she lives, to Tennessee to witness Krista Pike's death.
1: Thank you, Stephanie. Stephanie Hegarty there. A happy ending seems to be on the horizon for the 87-year-old Spanish woman who'd been evicted from her apartment when she could no longer afford the massive increase in her rent. After protests, with a camp erected in the centre of Madrid, the property company who owned the building said she'd be allowed back, paying around the amount of her old rent. Her lawyer, Beatriz Duro, announced the deal.
14: This agreement obviously comes rather late. It was reached days after the eviction, and it was reached through intervention of lawyers to resolve a situation in which nobody should find themselves. With our signatures, this agreement has been concluded, and it means a better and happier result for everybody.
1: But this case is a symptom of a wider housing crisis. Here's Gael Hetko in Madrid.
15: Last week, Mari Carmen Abascal was evicted from her home here in central Madrid, and it became a sort of national cause that everyone seemed to find out about. It was all over the news. And as a result of that, hundreds of people gathered outside her building to try and stop the eviction from going ahead. Many people felt that it was, you know, outrageous for an 87-year-old who'd been living in that property for 71 years, since she was really a child, to be evicted from her home because she was unable to pay the rent, which had been increased quite dramatically by the company that had bought the property. She has become something of the face of this protest movement regarding the housing crisis that Spain is seeing. I'm in central Madrid in Puerto del Sol Square, where hundreds of people are camping out. And you can see Mari Carmen's face, photographs of her name all over the place here. Many people see her as the reason why they're here. They believe that she epitomizes Spain's housing crisis, in particular, the fact that rentals have been soaring over recent years, making it very difficult for millions of Spaniards to find affordable housing. After she was evicted, she was taken to hospital quite near her home, where she underwent tests and has been undergoing tests ever since. This deal that her lawyer reached with the company that evicted her to allow her, in theory, back into her home for a relatively low rent, that was reached quite late last night. So we don't know the response of Mari Carmen herself, and we could assume that she would want to return to her home, but we don't have confirmation that she has decided that yet. So I think the whole situation is going to be explained to her, the details of this deal, and then you would presume that she would then be able to move back into her home. Now, that obviously is a victory for these people who've taken to the streets of Madrid and other cities across Spain over the last few days. They will see that as an important victory, but it's certainly not the end of their campaign when it comes to housing.
1: Guy Hedgeco. For 16 months, the Wall Street Journal reporter Evan Gershkovich was held in a Russian prison, the first US journalist to be charged with espionage in Russia since the Cold War. He was arrested in March 2023, a year after Russia invaded Ukraine, and was eventually released in a prisoner swap. It was the images of a young man in a glass-walled dock and his newspaper's attempts to free him that made news around the world. And now he's turned that experience into a book.
3: That first appearance in court was about 3.5 weeks after my first arrest, and nobody had gotten any images of me by that point. And I, within about a week, week and a half, start settling into this idea that, okay, it's going to be for a swap, being held in the conditions of Lefortovo prison in Moscow, which is this really isolating experience. You only have one cellmate, you're moved around without seeing any other prisoners. That really wears on you psychologically, but I was allowed to sleep. The food was fine. I'm being treated okay, so I sort of settle in, but prison's a black box for everybody else around. Your loved ones are worried about you, your colleagues. And so I thought of that appearance as a way to show people I was doing okay and give them a sense of belief, you know, and calm around it. And I also wanted to smile as much as I could, but really, you know, more than a smile, I guess a smirk, because I wanted to show people this kind of defiance. All of us understood, all of us are in on the joke in a way. We know that this is a fabricated case. And so if this is a game of theater, let's not let them have it play out the way they want it to.
16: And then you had this period of time, this 3 weeks where you knew that the swap was going to happen. When it comes, what is that moment like?
3: It's a bit of an overwhelming feeling because you're so used to being an institutionalized person that you're sort of scared of getting out into the real world. And then those 3 weeks until the swap happens is excruciating because now every day is painfully long. You're just hoping that that swap is going to happen tomorrow. And then when it takes place, I mean, it's just pure joy. I don't think I've ever experienced joy like that before.
16: And what about the days and weeks afterwards, where suddenly you're back in your normal life in many ways, but everything's changed?
3: Yeah, and then, you know, the joy fades, the adrenaline subsides, and you're faced with the reality of having returned to normal life again. You know, if you're overwhelmed by the sights and sounds. I would freeze and have panic attacks from crowds of people. In prison, I'd made this decision to sort of go through it stoically. I thought that if I ever let myself break down into tears in prison, you know, everything would collapse and I wouldn't be able to deal with it anymore. And so that all started flowing out once I was outside. So I had to get therapists. I worked with psychiatrists who dealt with PTSD, and we worked on that for 6 months. And, you know, doing this book is a kind of product that I think is therapy in a way. You know, it's both personal and what I want for public consumption at the same time. For the public, it memorializes not just my story, but this period in Russian history. And on a personal level, you're sort of looking at this traumatic event and having to process it, having to speak about it. So now, looking at it from a couple of years later, it feels like any old experience in a way. It informs your daily life, but it's not something you think about consciously.
1: And that was journalist Evan Gershkovich talking there to Anna Foster. And his book is called This Cursed Beautiful Land, A Russian Story. That's it from the newsroom.
4: You're tuned in to WRP.
17: Bonjour, Emily.
18: Bonjour, Caroline.
17: We are the Fishwives of Paris, the podcast that exposes the myths holding together French identity.
18: It's a big job, but somebody's got to do it.
17: Today, we're going to tackle France's favorite sauce and arguably the most popular sauce in the world, la mayonnaise, mayo. And doing that, of course, will require rigorous research presented by you, Emily Monaco, journalist extraordinaire, Gemini, Scorpio rising, and Libra moon. Is that right?
18: That is correct. Yes.
17: And what that means is that you're a bitch.
18: Most of the time.
17: Excellent.
18: Mm. And you, of course, are Caroline Fazzelli, a wine school dropout.
17: Master of wine dropout.
18: Master of wine.
17: I did go to other wine school, which I achieved. But
18: just master of wine master dropout. Master of wine. Please, my apologies, because you're also a blind taste testing champion.
17: 20 years ago.
18: 20 years ago at Oxford. The owner of a wine tasting company, Leon Wine Tastings, that allows visitors to Leon to explore the wide and wonderful world of French wine. And a just general badass, really.
17: Yeah. So we're going to talk about Mayo today, which, you know, as I said, is extraordinarily popular, but also has haters. I would like to have a trigger warning now for the Mayo haters. I hate you. I'm just kidding. I don't, but you're wrong.
18: I would agree. I think Mayo haters are wrong, but I also think that Mayo is a question of quantity.
17: Well,
18: often.
17: Look, we are going to discuss the argument from Mayo haters. I have interviewed some Mayo haters to get the down low. So we're going to get to that later. And so your case will be made, haters. It will be made.
18: Oh, I am enticed and excited by that.
17: It's going to be great.
18: Amazing.
17: Yeah.
18: So Mayo, very divisive in terms of whether people like it or hate it, and also very divisive in terms of who the heck invented it. So some people say the French, some people say the Spanish. In France, of course, we have a big, lofty myth surrounding how mayonnaise was invented. Would you like to hear it?
17: I would like to hear it because I feel like it's a French word, la mayonnaise, and I do think that French people would assume it was French, but I do think, yeah, I want to hear this myth because it's not French, is it?
18: Well, we'll see.
17: Okay.
18: So the legend says that it is 1756. The Duke of Richelieu is leading a French armada, arrives in the port of Mahon on the island of Menorca, which is near Mallorca in the Mediterranean.
17: Yes.
18: And manages to take the port. Huzzah. And so in celebration, obviously he's French, he needs to have a feast. And so he wants something rich and luxurious. And typically in French cooking, when we have a sauce that is rich and luxurious, it is made rich and luxurious through the addition of
17: butter,
18: cream, some kind of dairy product.
17: Indeed.
18: Which he finds a severe dearth of.
17: On a Spanish island in the Mediterranean?
18: What? And so he's like, oh God, what are we going to do? Oh, I know what's a good stand-in for butter. Olive oil.
17: And he's a culinary expert, this guy.
18: Right. He's a military man with a back pocket full of culinary tricks.
17: Just got a whisk in his butt.
18: Right? Pull that out here. And I'm going to make myself this lovely creamy sauce. And I'm going to name it after this port. So, like you said, mayonnaise is a French word, this A-I-S-E suffix, you know, Lyonnaise, something from Lyon. So mahonnaise, with an H, not a Y, would be the original name of this sauce invented by the Duke of Richelieu.
17: That makes a lot more sense than him finding it in a Menorcan taverna. That he made it himself with a whisk in his butt.
18: Right.
17: Yeah.
18: Yeah.
17: Yeah.
18: That makes sense.
17: Yeah. So it didn't, they weren't already making it and serving it.
18: No, he's just a genius.
17: Okay. Yeah.
18: Yeah. Duh.
17: Yeah. He's just inventing dishes after his port takeover. Okay. Mm. So, cool. I buy that. Not at all, obviously. But I do see, is it possible that is the origin? I mean, that it was discovered by the French in this moment, do we think?
18: So maybe, I think this is the thing. He maybe discovers it. He probably brings it back to the French court. The problem is that we actually see multiple different spellings of this sauce in the 18th and 19th century, depending on who is writing the cookbook. So we see things like sauce bayonnaise with a Y, but a B at the beginning.
17: Which is still Spain.
18: Well,
17: ish.
18: Basque. Yeah. Franco-Basque.
17: Yeah.
18: But from Bayonne. So that's one possibility.
17: Can we just put it out there that this is a Spanish sauce? Can we just give it credit? No? I mean, like, they figured it out first.
18: We'll see.
17: Okay. Okay, okay, keep going.
18: Maybe.
17: Yeah.
18: The least likely, which therefore makes it my favorite, is sos mayonnaise with a Y and an E.
17: Okay, Mayenne.
18: Which would be a reference to the Duke of Mayenne.
17: Another Duke with a whisk in his butt.
18: Yes, and he's, so this is Charles of Lorraine, and this is the story that dates the invention of mayonnaise to the furthest back in time.
17: Okay.
18: To the 16th century, the 1500s. So he ostensibly would have invented this sauce again after another victorious battle, but this time in Normandy. Why is that problematic?
17: Well, that is butter territory, cream territory. It would make no sense. Like, what oil are they using in Normandy? I mean, I guess this goes back. If you don't know that mayonnaise is made with oil and eggs, I don't know where you've been. But that is what it's made from. So that just doesn't make any sense at all.
18: The only reason I've even opted to mention this story on the podcast is because what happens afterwards just made me laugh, which is that the Duke loved the sauce so much that he ate so much of it that then he was violently ill.
17: Okay.
18: And so maybe that's why people get the ick when they eat mayonnaise, is because they're eating too much of it.
17: That is possible.
18: So I personally tend to trust the assertions of Pierre Leclerc, who is a culinary historian based in Liège. And he attributes the invention or the perfection, the refining of mayonnaise to Paris.
17: Okay. Okay. So then it is French.
18: So he says that in the 19th century, kind of at the point where a lot of French food was being refined, we see the development and the categorization of the mother sauces, which is something that we've spoken about before on the podcast. Mm-hmm. We'll talk about it again. This is something that you noticed when we were talking about Carême, is that the original categorization of the mother sauces is quite different from the categorization that we saw with Escoffier. Mm-hmm. Most of Carême sauces start with a roux base.
17: Yes.
18: And so when we come into something that's more based in emulsification, like mayonnaise, that feels quite modern.
17: So that's a little bit later?
18: Yeah.
17: Was Carême working with sauces like this?
18: Well, interesting question. We start to see people kind of moving towards this emulsification at the beginning of the 19th century, specifically with André Viard, who publishes a cookbook at the beginning of the 19th century, which contains the very first recipe that even looks like something we might consider to be similar to mayonnaise.
17: What was that recipe?
18: So it was a vinaigrette that was thickened. And typically when we would be thickening things, we'd be thickening them with things like a velouté, which is a slow cooked sauce that has a lot of collagen in it.
17: Yeah.
18: And he's going to be the first one to thicken something with egg. So he invents this sauce, which he actually calls a remoulade.
17: Remoulade? Which,
18: yes, yeah. I know. But it's not remoulade as we think of it today.
17: Okay.
18: So it's a sauce that's thickened with egg yolk and mustard.
17: Okay.
18: And in his cookbook, he also has another sauce called mayonnaise.
17: Okay.
18: Which is thickened with veal brains.
17: Whoa.
18: So the reason I'm telling you this story is because when we see the word mayonnaise appearing in different references through time, it doesn't mean that we're referring to what we think of as mayonnaise today, which is a cold emulsified sauce made with egg yolk and oil and
17: mustard. Because I think an origin of a cold oil-based thick sauce being Spanish, like aioli, would make a lot of sense. Like, aioli is just olive oil and garlic.
18: Right.
17: So real aioli is just olive oil and garlic, and it gets that, you know, that crazy texture from like pounding it. You know, they do it in a mortar and pestle. And so that is something that certainly, I mean, it was probably what the Duke of Richelieu was looking at, was something like that.
18: Right.
17: And may not even have had an egg at all. So I think, you know, a Spanish origin of that kind of cold oil-based sauce makes sense.
18: Right.
17: But that's interesting that we don't see the eggs playing into it until later, because it is actually something that does require like force. But also, if you didn't know that oil could do that, you wouldn't try that.
18: Right. And I think what's interesting about these stories and these attempts is that what we're trying to do is create a specific texture.
17: Yes.
18: And it's a texture that in a lot of France, we don't have to look for, because we rely a lot on dairy.
17: Yeah.
18: So if you have milk, if you have cream, if you have butter,
17: yeah,
18: you're not looking for another way to make things creamy.
17: Yes.
18: Because you already have cream.
17: Yeah.
18: But in a culture like Spain, or even, you know, the French Pyrenees, where you probably don't have a dairy cow, you are looking for a way to make things
19: creamy.
17: Yeah.
19: And so velouté, for example, I think this is always interesting too, just from a cultural standpoint. In the United States or in English, if you start describing something's texture, it makes it sound cheap. You're like crispy chicken.
17: Yeah.
19: Crunchy this. Like it sounds like a Chili's menu.
17: Interesting.
19: Whereas in France, describing something's texture or giving a dish the name of its texture actually makes it sound fancy.
17: Okay.
19: So a velouté means a velvety.
17: Yeah.
19: A moelleux means soft.
17: Yeah, yeah, yeah.
19: A croustillant.
17: Crusty.
19: Is a crisp or a crunchy. But like you can say on like a Michelin starred menu, like croustillant de, I don't know, noix, a walnut crunch.
17: Yeah, you would never put that on a Michelin star menu in the States.
19: Right.
17: That's funny.
19: So texture is very important to the French, which is funny because so much of their food is baby food textured.
17: That's true. Soft.
19: Which is why I don't like French soup.
17: I love French soup. I like a soft soup. I like a smooth soup.
19: I like a soup that has chunks in it.
17: I mean, okay, but
19: minestrone.
17: It's just, you can drink your soup out of a mug and that's my favorite thing.
19: In the
17: winter, mug soup.
19: Yeah. So how do we go from veal brain mayonnaise to egg yolk mayonnaise? Luckily, we have a very clear answer to this, thanks to our buddy Antonin Carême.
17: Always.
19: Who it turns out is just as much of an etymological asshole as I am. He starts nitpicking about the way, the myriad ways in which we're spelling mayonnaise, bayonnaise, mayonnaise, all at the same time, and gets on his high horse and basically goes through all of the different spellings and tells people why they're wrong.
17: Of course.
19: So.
17: Because he wants to codify things.
19: Yeah.
17: He wants to codify everything. So you can't have 15 different sauces that are called mayonnaise or 15 different things kind of called mayonnaise that are mayonnaise.
19: Right.
17: So.
19: Or 15 different ways of calling the same sauce or spelling the same sauce that evoke different origins that he says are not even real. So the reason that Carême goes into this sort of etymological
17: tailspin
19: is because a different guy had already gone into an etymological tailspin about mayonnaise.
17: Okay.
19: People didn't have a lot to do. There wasn't Netflix at the time.
17: Yeah.
19: So this is a guy called Alexandre Balthazar Laurent Grimaud de la Reynière.
17: Wow. It's a mouthful.
19: And so he basically contended with the fact that there were three different spellings for mayonnaise all at the same time. And he went at them one right after the other to figure out which one made the most sense.
17: Okay.
19: He debunks first the spelling of mayonnaise.
17: Okay.
19: By using the Frenchest argument that you can ever use, which is, c'est pas français ça.
17: Okay, so we just can't do it. It's not French, so it's not the name.
19: It's not French. It's not a French word. It doesn't exist. It's not the name.
17: Okay, great.
19: The second is mayonnaise. So that was the original one that we talked about, the port of Mahon on the island of Menorca. And this one, he uses the second Frenchest argument ever, which is there's no good food there. Therefore, mayonnaise cannot be from there.
17: I'm sure that's not true. Yeah, but lol.
19: There is really good food there. They actually make an excellent wow, that was my Long Island
17: a
19: coming out.
17: A blood sausage.
19: Oh my. Okay. So they make an excellent blood sausage in Menorca that I highly recommend you try.
17: Okay. Interesting. Yeah. I'm not going to.
19: Okay. So he ends up settling on Bayonnaise.
17: Okay.
19: So from Bayonne, which makes the sauce French.
17: Makes it barely French, Basque.
19: Just barely but French.
17: Still French enough.
19: Just over the border.
17: Okay, okay.
19: So Carême reads this, gets incensed.
17: He's mad.
19: And says, you're absolutely wrong. It should be called mayonnaise with a G.
17: Okay.
19: Because obviously it comes from the French verb manier, which means to handle and is a reference to the whisking.
17: Oh, that. Okay, okay.
19: He's like, you idiot.
17: Mayonnaise. And then a drunk person said mayonnaise and they just...
19: And so he gets upset about that. He also gets upset about the fact that Grimaud de la Reynière calls it a ragout when it is quite clearly a sauce.
17: Yeah, it's not a ragout?
19: No.
17: No.
19: No, it's a sauce.
17: And where are they publishing this stuff in like newspapers?
19: So
17: letters?
19: So he actually wrote a book called Le Cuisinier Parisien.
17: Wait, Parisian kitchen?
19: The Parisian cook.
17: So you know who else cooks? the people in the restaurants in our Paris restaurant guide that Emily made us. You can go to fishwivesofparis.com/guide to get our guide to Paris at its 80 spots in 16 categories, and it will remove the mental load. Trust Emily. And she updates it every quarter, right?
19: I do. Yeah. And there's places on there that you can eat mayonnaise and veal brains.
17: Yum.
19: If you want to.
17: Don't tell people you can get

0: right? And that is not what mayo is. Like we, you know, mayo is the world's most popular sauce and it is populaire, you know, like that in French is a word that means like it's the everyman, you know, populist almost. Mayo is something that is in every single fridge in, certainly in the US. It's in every single fridge in France. Like you have mayo in your fridge, right?
1: So I actually don't have mayo in my fridge. And the reason I don't have mayo in my fridge is tiny. And I typically make it myself.
0: That's bold. I don't. We definitely have mayonnaise in the fridge.
1: I think I am an outlier in this for sure. I think it's just fridge real estate in my house is very small. And I devote it to things like homemade chili crisp.
0: And cheese. So,
1: there's a lot of cheese in my fridge.
0: I believe you.
1: There's an enormous amount of cheese in my fridge. I mean, I am not alone in doing, maybe I've just become too French. Because a lot of French people do still make their mayonnaise from scratch. Because it's not hard.
0: If you've never made mayo before, it's really, really easy. You take a whole egg or an egg yolk. I usually do an egg yolk and you whisk it and you add a little bit of mustard and then you slowly pour in oil really, really slowly and it emulsifies. You have to keep whisking. It can split if you put the oil in too fast. You can do it in an immersion blender. It's super, super easy and it tastes way better than the jarred stuff, but the jarred stuff is still pretty good too.
1: And it's so common in France to make your own mayonnaise that the idea of making mayonnaise has actually threaded its way into a few idiomatic expressions in French.
0: Tell me.
1: So to say, faire monter la mayonnaise basically means, so that's like, you know, to make mayonnaise set. Faire monter is like when you are beating your egg whites. Yeah. You know, you're emulsifying to volume. Faire monter la mayonnaise is kind of to work yourself up into a tizzy. It's like making mountains out of a molehill.
0: Okay. That's funny.
1: Okay. And then when you say, la mayonnaise prend. So the mayonnaise is setting.
0: Okay.
1: Means things are going according to plan.
0: Okay. Interesting. Yeah. It's interesting because mayo is so widespread. It is, let's see, according to my estimates, market research estimates vary widely, but it's worth between 9 and 16 billion USD per year. North America is the largest market. We have a trigger warning now for the mayo haters. I hate you. I'm just kidding. I don't, but you're wrong. And what's interesting is, so apparently the Russians, some sources say they eat over 5 kilos.
1: That's a lot of mayonnaise. Yeah,
0: I love that. I love that for them.
1: What are they? Oh, I guess they eat a lot of like
0: they put it in salads. Yeah, they mix it in salads. So Eastern Europeans dominate and then Netherlands and Chile. But you know, the thing about mayonnaise today is it is not just a sauce. It's an ingredient.
1: Yes.
0: You know, so it's like we said, it's in salads. It's an ingredient for other sauces like tartar, tartar sauce, tartar sauce. Why can't
1: I say tartar sauce?
0: It's tartar sauce. Okay. I don't know why I said, because we say tartar here.
1: Yeah.
0: Ranch has mayo in it.
1: Yep.
0: Although the French don't know about ranch, Thousand which Island is very dressing. Sad.
1: They also don't know about French dressing.
0: They don't, do
1: which
0: they?
1: Which is also, and Russian dressing. What's the difference between all of those American salad dressings that you can get at Applebee's?
0: I don't know. I never been to Applebee's. I don't know. I left when I was 16. So also, mayonnaise is in elotes. Think about Mexican food. Mm-hmm. It's in like egg salad, deviled eggs, all that stuff. Tuna salad. You know, we use mayonnaise as an ingredient. My favorite, this is a special one, and I have actually made this, is a like wartime chocolate cake.
1: I've heard about this. Okay, so tell me about this wartime chocolate cake.
0: So you can make, it's basically like a tray cake, you know?
1: Like a sheet cake?
0: Like a sheet cake. And it is flour and cocoa powder. And it's for when you don't have eggs or butter. And so it is eggs and oil.
1: Yep.
0: And so you basically replace the eggs and butter with mayo. And it works really, really well. And you can't taste any mustard or weirdness. Like it's...
1: But I was going to say, I bet because that's texture. An American recipe, I bet you have to use something like a Hellman's.
0: No, there's French versions too.
1: Really? Yeah, so even with the mustard in it, you're okay.
0: Yeah. It's insignificant at that point.
1: Sure. Okay.
0: It's like you use like a third of a cup or something. Like it's not a lot. And it's, it has a lovely texture. It's like any kind of oil based chocolate cake.
1: Sure.
0: You know, so I have made that before and it is good.
1: Okay.
0: In a pinch. Absolutely. I think that is something that is sort of wartime, post-war, like thrifty housewife vibes. But I am sure that would have been something that probably would have been published in like magazines. So it's a versatile ingredient is what you're saying.
1: And I think the idea of it as an ingredient, definitely like we've seen it. Certain people talk about when they make their grilled cheese, they use mayonnaise on the outside instead of butter.
0: That is an excellent use of mayonnaise. So basically, if you put mayo on the outside of your grilled cheese, it will crust because the egg cooks.
1: Yeah.
0: So I actually do

0: World Radio Paris with the latest news updates.
1: A major day of strike action across several sectors in France on Tuesday is expected to see a high turnout, although disruption from the strike may be limited. France's eight major trade unions representing public sector workers have come together to call for the strike action. This includes teachers, civil servants, firefighters and hospital staff. Separately, the Sud Rail union has called for strike action on the French rail network, but is the only major rail union to do so. The expected walkout figures are not known, but are forecast to be high, as this is the first major combined public sector strike since December 2024. The strike action has been called by unions over several issues, including low wages amid a cost of living crisis, plans to freeze public sector wages and working conditions. France's Prime Minister Sébastien Lecornu has warned that any escalation in the country's current wave of student protests would be irresponsible following the arrest of 164 people on Monday. The demonstrations, which began in Paris and have seen teenagers blockading their schools for days, stem from issues including overcrowded classes and teacher shortages. Lecornu cited reported incidents at protests in a post on X, saying nothing justifies endangering students, staff or police officers. But a French union that defends the interests of high school students said that the protests were a legitimate response to the conditions that they face. Pope Leo XIV has left France aboard an Air France flight, returning to Rome after his fifth international apostolic journey, which took him to Paris, Lourdes and Metz. The Pope's departure followed a private meeting with French President Emmanuel Macron inside the airport building, and then an official farewell ceremony on the tarmac with full military honours in the presence of civil and religious authorities. And Michael Olise's magnificent late strike gave France a 1-0 Nations League victory over Belgium in Brussels, as Zinedine Zidane made it two wins out of two since being named as the new head coach. France were missing Kylian Mbappe, who has returned to Real Madrid after injuring his left knee while scoring the winner against Turkey last Friday. WRP News, I'm Paul McNally.
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4: This is Join Us in France, episode 616, 616. Bonjour, I'm Annie Sargent, and Join Us in France is the podcast where we take a conversational journey through the beauty, culture, and flavors of France.
5: Bonjour, Elise.
6: Bonjour, Annie.
5: We have a topic today that's going to be a bit difficult because it's about two women who we want to honor because they are both in the Pantheon and they are heroes of the resistance. But of course, the things they went through were very, very difficult. And we didn't necessarily know all that much about them when we got started listening. I listened to a lot of the France Culture interviews with these women, and you listened to a variety of sources, I'm sure.
4: Right.
5: Our point in doing this episode is to let you know why these women are in the Pantheon and why it matters. But we're not historians that did, you know, deep research into this. It's always the caveat to this, you know. We're more tour guide than historian, okay?
6: Oh, right, but yes, and interested in the people. I think one of the things about doing this, it is, of course, it was something that you suggested, because these are two women that have been admitted to the Pantheon in the recent past, and there aren't that many women who have been admitted to the Pantheon. And so it's interesting to know why these people, how they got chosen, and in fact, what made their lives so special. And it is a fact that both of them led extremely fascinating, interesting lives. And this is not a spoiler, but it is, in a sense, it's to know that they survived World War II, which is extremely important because they were able to be witness and explain and write about what they had lived through and what they had seen. And of course, many, many people who were resistance did not survive World War II.
4: That's right. Yes, they came back to tell the tale.
6: They came back to tell the tale.
4: And they were very, very good in the way that they shared their experience.
6: Exactly. And also, interestingly, I was thinking about this. This is my shower moment. You know, every day I think about what I'm doing during the day. And I was thinking about the fact that we were doing the podcast and thinking how it transformed each of their lives and made everything they did afterward significant and connected to their actual experiences, being resistant and being sent away to a camp.
4: Right. So the two women are Geneviève de Gaulle Antonioze and Germaine Tillion. Are you going to do separate? I mean, they had very separate lives.
6: They had very separate lives. They had very separate lives that intersect, which is what makes them so fascinating, too, that they each separately and individually is a fascinating woman. And it turns out that they had lives that definitely did intersect both during the war and in a way afterwards as well. But maybe it's easier to just do one after the other, just as a way of trying to keep track of them, because this is not that easy. And even for us, especially for me, I didn't really know that much about them before we started doing the research on it. But it is absolutely fascinating to see.
4: Also. Absolutely. All right. So take it away, Elise.
6: So Geneviève de Gaulle Antonioze was actually the niece of Charles de Gaulle, our great hero, really, of World War II and, of course, president of France. She was the daughter of his oldest or older brother. I don't know if he had more than one. He had a sister as well.
4: It was four brothers and one sister.
6: There were four brothers. Yeah. I think so. Xavier was the oldest, I think, you know. She was born in 1920 and she lived to be 81, died in 2002. And very interesting. Both of these women came from really interesting families. She was born in the south of France because her father was actually a mining engineer. And his first post was in the south, in the region of the Department of the Gard, because that was where he had gotten his first work with a mine. And then, interestingly enough, and it did make a difference because of what happened to her later, the family was sent up to the area called the Saar, which in the 1930s was actually still considered to be part of France. This is confusing, but, you know, there's a whole section. I think many of you know that Alsace-Lorraine is the northeastern part of France. And for a long, long time, it was battered back and forth between Germany and France. And the Saar is a region that was extremely industrial and had a lot of mines. So they went up there. So that's basically where she lived until she was just a little past the age of 15. And interestingly, became pretty much bilingual because it was that kind of an area.
4: With German.
6: With German. Yeah, sorry. Of course, with German. Interestingly, then afterwards, the family moved to Rennes, which of course is in Brittany. And that's where she decided to, she started her studies and she became very interested in, I think it was law. I think that was what she decided to study. I'm not even sure anymore.
4: I don't remember that.
6: I don't remember. But she entered, she was very precocious. She was very bright.
4: Yeah, the whole de Gaulle family were intellectuals.
6: They were intellectuals.
4: And so they really valued education very highly. Her father had done the Mines Polytechnique.
6: Right.
4: I mean, they all went to the most prestigious French learning institutions. So, and they read a lot and they were, you know, like not necessarily super wealthy, but super well educated, all of them.
6: And what's interesting to me, too, is that both she, Geneviève, and then Germaine Tillion were both from families that were really practicing Catholic families, but were also very Republican in the sense of a little r, okay?
4: Yeah, yeah, yeah.
6: Very much involved in having a republic and adhering to the laws of the country. And she was fascinated by all of that. And something happened I find very interesting, that what I read was that when she was in her last year of living in the Saar area, her father, who was very upset about, was aware of what was happening with Nazism in Germany, actually gave her a copy of Mein Kampf to read.
4: Yep, yep.
6: And since she could read in German, she was very sensitive to and very aware very early on of the dangers of Nazism. It's interesting to me that someone that age would be so socially conscious, actually.
5: Right, because what happened is that, well, what she said in her interviews is that what shocked her the most was, what was the most horrible thing about the Nazi program is the dehumanizing of other people. So they would always other, you know, so the gypsies, the Jews, they were not like us. They are not real people. They cannot be considered as humans, really. And you have to dehumanize them. The whole program was to turn them into almost animals. And she noticed that very, very early on. And probably it has also something to do with the fact that she lost her mother at a very young age. So her mother died in childbirth when she was 4.5.
6: When she was 4.5.
5: Right. And so that was the big trauma of her youth. And her father...
6: He remarried,
5: but not immediately, I assume.
6: Right. He remarried 5 years later, actually.
5: Right. And it was a really hard time for her. And she always had a lot of empathy for the suffering of others. She really spent a lot of time seeing that, and in these mining communities, you would see a lot of suffering. Like there were accidents, there were difficult living situations. And so she always had a lot of empathy and could not think of people as not being human. Like
6: right.
5: The dehumanizing she could not take. So I wouldn't say that she was like strictly, you know, egalitarian, we're all the same, blah, blah, blah. No, because, I mean, she was from a higher class herself, but it was not a higher class that...
6: Qui méprisait les autres. How would you say that?
5: Mépriser. How do you say that in English?
6: Pour le mépris. Mépris is contempt.
5: Yeah, yeah. Like blaming all the problems right. in the world on a whole caste of society that really, that's not they're doing. And so the whole plan of the Nazis was to blame everything on specific groups. All the problems in the world had to do with the Jews or with the gypsies or with the handicapped or
6: right.
5: people like that. And
6: or the foreigners. Right.
5: Yeah, yeah. That was something that she could not, you know. J'étais révoltée. She said she was revolted. How would you say that?
6: She was really upset. She found it all pretty abhorrent. You know,
5: abhorrent. Yeah.
6: She also, I mean, you have to be a certain mindset to be that aware at that age, and made two or three other trips into what became eventually, of course, the Tsar turned out to be, they voted to go become part of Germany again, which is why they, one of the reasons that they actually left.
5: And she was not surprised by that at all.
6: And she was not surprised by that, no.
5: She says in her interviews that, yeah, she knew that the Tsar wanted to be with the Germans.
6: Right.
5: And she was appalled at the enthusiasm that she could see in some people in adopting the mentality of Nazism. You know, she said immediately people were completely supportive of this new program of objectification of others. And it's human nature. There are always some people who are going to find it best to not be open-minded.
6: And so, in 1940, with the capitulation of France, she was already a university student, and she decided that she was immediately going to join whatever resistant groups. And it's interesting because having done an enormous amount of research about resistant groups here in the Toulouse area, this is something that I really know a lot about, specifically around here. It is a fact that 17, 18, 19-year-olds were the first resistance. And it was this age group that did things that you would think are relatively innocuous. They would make leaflets that they would throw out onto the streets. They would rip off posters that were put up on the walls. These are not violent acts. These are simply acts of protesting against what they see around them. And yet, of course, many of these people were sent away to prison, and some of them were even killed for doing something like that. And she was well aware of that, and yet at the same time had the courage to actually join a student-resistant group immediately. She took a nom de guerre.
5: Oh, I missed that.
6: Yes. She decided, I don't know why, to call herself Germaine Lecomte.
5: Nice.
6: Okay. I mean, it's still a G as the first name. It's not, I don't know what, I'm not sure that there's any specific significance to it, you know.
5: Well, I think her mother was called Germaine.
6: Ah, maybe.
5: Yeah, yeah, I think so. So she was Genevieve, but her mother was Germaine. Yes.
6: And so she, it's very romantic. I mean, it sounds like something out of a movie, but of course there was an enormous amount of danger in this. And because of the studies she had enrolled at that point in the Sorbonne in Paris, she got very involved with a group of young resistants. And through them, she was introduced to people who were connected to the museum of the, what we call in French, the Musée de l'Homme.
5: Right, the Museum of Man.
6: So is that how, I mean, it sounds silly in English for some reason.
5: So actually, Germaine Tillion coined the phrase, it is a museum of how human groups develop. It's not really a museum. It's an observation of how groups of people interact and how they develop and what they produce as a result, their music, their art, their crafts, etc.
6: But there was a place, because I know that they...
5: Yes, there was a place, yes.
6: There was a place. It was actually, it's connected to the buildings of Chaillot on Trocadero.
5: Right, and it's a beautiful thing to visit.
6: It's a beautiful thing to visit.
5: There's one in Toronto as well that they call the Museum of Man, I think. So, and I would say that the Musée des Confluences in Lyon is also that sort of museum.
6: Okay.
5: It's a museum where they try to understand what makes civilization run.
6: Uh-huh.
5: And how people come together to make the world that we know. Huh? Yeah. It's kind of a strange concept.
6: Yeah, it is.
5: But there are some museums in the world that's what they specialize in, and they're always very interesting.
6: Okay. I mean, I don't even know if, honestly, I've been to Chaillot so many times. I'm trying to remember if I've ever actually visited any of these buildings, but I don't know.
5: Oh, I have. So the Musée de l'Homme, you have the one thing that's strikingly visually is you have like people from the earliest smaller sort of bones and structures that we know about until like the evolution, you know.
6: Evolution. Okay.
5: So it's both evolution physically, but also like how these groups come together and thrive and make a civilization together.
6: So it's really about humans as opposed to a Museum of Natural History, which is about plants and animals and things like that.
5: It's about humans. Exactly. It's about the evolution of people. And yeah.
6: Okay. So at this time, she's living with her aunt, Madeleine de Gaulle. And I don't know actually if her aunt was or aunt was actually aware of her activities. It's very interesting. I have absolutely no idea. She decided to become one of the people who would make what they call the Croix de Lorraine.
5: Oh, I didn't realize that.
6: Yeah. And besides writing these leaflets and trying to distribute them and going out at night and hopefully when nobody could see them and ripping off these things put up by the Germans during the occupation, she produced these and they became a symbol of the resistance. And they are, of course, also connected to the history of Charles de Gaulle, the Croix de Lorraine. Why? Because he had decided that he wanted to use that as an emblem. That is her uncle. I don't know if there was another significance to that, you know, I mean.
5: So it's like a Christian cross, but
6: with an extra line in it.
5: So the vertical one is the same.
6: Right.
5: And then you have a horizontal line like a Christian cross. And then beneath that, you have a shorter line.
6: Right.
5: And that makes it a Lorraine cross.
6: Yeah. It's hard to understand just how much activities that seem so silly practically could get you killed. But this is, in fact, what happened.
5: Yeah, and, well, the occupier knew that there were people working against them, and anybody working against them should be killed.
6: So, as you mentioned, she joined this group that was this kind of amorphous. It wasn't a specific group. This is one of the things I liked reading when she was talking about it. And she said, people have to imagine that it was the resistance. And Germaine Tillion, I think, said the same thing. These were people who were looking for other people who were doing resistant activities and then formed a group. It wasn't that there was some group that was officially formed like a club and then people joined it. They wound up finding each other through the Sorbonne and through these other things. And they unofficially were called the Group of the Museum of Man. This is basically the name that they are referred to in history, because in some way they were all connected to the same studies and they found each other out. And among these other people were a group of young men and other young women were like her. What happened was, and this is basically what happened with many of the groups, that there was somebody in the group that basically was actually there, but was secretly working for the Nazis.
5: Yeah.
6: And at some point, she knew that the group was going to be, many of the people in the group were in danger, and she actually went into hiding for a while. But that did not keep her from being stopped one day. And when she was stopped, she was controlled, and this is, of course, what would happen to people all the time. And she had what were basically fake papers on her.
5: Okay.
6: She did not have the papers that said her real name.
5: Right, right.
6: But what happened was, and I wonder if she really knew that this would make a difference. She probably did somewhere. When the Germans arrested her, she told them that she was, in fact, Geneviève de Gaulle. And that made all the difference in the world.
5: Mm-hmm.
6: And it actually, of course, is what saved her life all through the rest of the story, because she was arrested, but because she was the niece of Charles de Gaulle, who, of course, was the man who was running the de facto government in London, they did not treat her the same way they treated other people that were arrested.
5: Right, right. I mean, they wanted to keep her alive because they could use her as a pawn of negotiation, like, we have your niece, yeah, sort of thing. You know?
6: Exactly.
5: Yeah.
6: So, 1943, she is 21, and like many other of the people who were arrested as part of the resistance, and certainly many of the women, she was sent to a camp. She was sent to the camp of Ravensbrück, which is actually in eastern Germany, north of Berlin. And that is the camp that has been known ever since then as the camp for people who were resistance. And many, many, many women were sent there.
5: So not necessarily Jewish.
6: No, not Jewish. If
5: right.
6: You were Jewish, you were not sent there.
5: Okay.
6: You were basically sent off to be killed.
5: Right.
6: By 1943, at the beginning, this is not what was happening, but by 1943, there were camps that were extermination camps. Ravensbrück was a work camp for resistance who were arrested. But of course, a work camp is a kind of nice way of putting what they were, what they had to live through. The conditions of life and the work that they were put through, many of them died from the conditions that they were living in. But it is true, that is one of the camps where there were a number who survived.
5: Right. And it's interesting that in her interviews, Geneviève de Gaulle talks about the fact that she was never tortured, she says. Some people were.
6: Yeah.
5: But she was, I mean, she saw a lot of people getting tortured, but she never was. She was just slapped and kicked. And to her, that was not quite as horrible as being tortured, which, of course, she was correct. But she saw some horrible stuff.
6: And many, you know, they were used as work fodder. Let's put it that way. I mean, this was not an extermination camp as such, but they were simply put to these tasks that many of them died from exhaustion,
5: right,
6: and starvation. I mean, you know.
5: Yeah, starvation. They didn't feed them very much at all. Yeah.
6: They didn't feed them very much. No, no.
5: I think Germaine Tillion, at one point, she was 30 kilos.
6: 30 kilos.
5: So. Wow. A normal, a thin woman is about 50 kilos.
6: 50, that's already thin.
5: That's a thin woman.
6: That's thin.
5: Yeah.
6: Yeah.
5: So imagine 30 kilos. It's like, that's a skeleton.
6: Yeah. Talking about Germaine Tillion, it is in the camp that she makes friends with her. Now, there is a difference of age of 13 years. Germaine is 13 years older. Is older.
5: Yeah.
6: She was born in 1907. And she is in the camp, in the same camp, with her mother, Emily, who, unfortunately, is an older woman and is then taken and sent to an extermination camp and is killed.
5: Oh, God.
6: But it is part of the group that was this kind of informal, amorphous group of the Museum of, was, among other people, Germaine Tillion. I don't know if they actually knew each other before they showed up, both of them in Ravensbrück, but it is there that they actually became good friends and, of course, had a correspondence for the rest of their lives afterward. Because she was the niece of Charles de Gaulle, what happened was that in 1944, when the Allies were, it was clear that the Allies were actually going to win the war, she was then very, very obviously used as a pawn. And one of the people that tried to use her as a pawn was Himmler.
5: Yeah.
6: Who was, in fact, the man who is responsible for all the extermination camps. If there's a second after Hitler who is responsible for the horrors of the war, it was certainly him. And he knew that they were hunting him. And so he made contact with the Allies. I find it amazing that he actually had the nerve to do it, but then again. And he basically said, you know, we have de Gaulle's niece here. I am going to, he mentioned a number of other people as well. I want to use that as a guarantee against my life. It's kind of strange to imagine that one of the reasons that she did survive, of course, is the fact that she was de Gaulle's niece, because what happened was, even though they did not want to make this kind of a deal with him, it turns out that the International Red Cross got involved and they decided to negotiate to have 300 of these resistant women released at the same time. And she was simply one of them. She was released in April of 1945.
5: Right. She was a bargaining chip.
6: She was a bargaining chip.
5: And while she was in the camps, she had a corneal injury, which meant that she couldn't keep her eyes open. And one of the treatments that was recommended at the time was to stay in the dark as much as possible to give the eye time to heal. And that's why she was kept away from some of the more physical work. And that's why they just put her in a dark, humid cell and see if she would survive. Just horrible, you know. But they did send the doctor of the Gestapo to see her instead of the doctor of the camp, who would have just ordered her killed because he couldn't treat her. So, you know, there were some levels of horribleness at all levels. It's just, all of this is just appalling.
6: Yeah. Well, Genevieve was released and she was in convalescence in Switzerland. And 1 year later, at the age of 24, she met and then married Bernard Antonios, who was in fact an art editor. They proceeded to have four children.
5: Right.
6: And two of them worked together for quite a few years, connected to the Ministry of Culture. They became very close to a man who was very important in the history of culture in the last part of the 20th century in France, and that is André Malraux.
5: Right.
6: Who was a very interesting man. And she became involved in politics.
5: Right. Yeah, because André Malraux was a politician, an author, etc., a very close friend of de Gaulle as well,
6: yes,
5: of the general. And apparently he was a very intimidating man. He was very intellectual.
6: Yes.
5: And when he talked, people felt like they didn't, he went too fast. Like they didn't know, you know, what he was talking about.
6: I've seen the speeches, you know, the vibrato in his voice when he talked. It's very strange. This is, when he talked. Yeah, this is a very strange thing. But he was extremely important and putting great value on art and on culture in France and post-World War II to France. And she really just became very involved. She became involved in the politics and in the party that was basically created by her uncle, who was nominated to be president after World War II was over. The party, which is considered to be the Gaullist party, it's very complicated. I have to admit that it's very hard for me to...
5: RPR. It was the RPR at the time, yeah.
6: Which is basically center-right, basically. If you want to place the party. But it was very important in post-World War II for putting the nation back on its feet, for giving a certain pride back to the people in France, and for unifying people. And of course, that was one of the things. And she also, because of her experiences in the camps and because of her faith, her Catholic faith, she decided that it was very important to work to try to eliminate poverty.
5: Right. And that was besides being a resistant.
6: Yeah.
5: The work against poverty is what struck me as the most important, because back then, France had ghettos.
6: Yes.
5: There were entire places that were shanty towns, like, you know.
6: Bidonville.
5: The bidonville, yeah. Yes. and with a lot of poverty. And she explains in her interviews that there's poverty and then there's despair.
6: Mm-hmm.
5: And that poverty, you can help people in poverty, but once it reaches the point of despair, then it's terrible, but it's too late. These people don't really, they've lost the will to live. And all of this, I think she learned in the camps. She learned the levels of
6: despair,
5: you know, poverty, deprivation and despair. She spent the rest of her life really fighting for people to have enough to not be in abject poverty.
6: Yeah.
5: Because she could link, you know, the fact that you don't have a safe place to sleep and you don't know where your next meal is coming from with despair. That's
6: yes.
5: what leads people to despair. And she didn't think any human should go through that.
6: Right.
5: And she thought it was the role of government to make sure that this doesn't happen. And of course, there isn't a government in the world that has solved this problem. Some do better than others. Yeah, but even to this day, we have a problem of people living in poverty, but it was a lot worse after the war, yeah.
6: It was a lot worse. There was a huge amount of destruction, first of all, because of World War II. France had not been an extremely industrialized country before World War II. There was a huge amount of peasantry that had suddenly suffered.
5: Yeah, farmers, yeah.
6: I mean, I have seen films of what France and the slums on the outer reaches of Paris looked like. You would think we're back in the Middle Ages, really. I mean, it was quite amazing. I did not know about this organization. It was because of this priest, Joseph Wozinski, that she joined this organization called ETD Quart Monde, which now apparently, I looked it up, it exists everywhere in the world. I have actually never heard of it before, I have to say. I mean, I'm aware of a lot of other organizations, but this was started by this priest who was working in the slums in north of Paris. And she joined him and helped create a much larger, more important organization. I'm assuming that part of the function was to try and get people to give money. And also, she lobbied for laws. And she wound up being the president of this group for 35 years, from 1964 to 1998.
5: One of the laws she wanted passed, and it has never passed and might never be passed, was that before you evict a family because they can't pay the rent, you need to secure another place for them to live.
6: Okay.
5: That was her goal, but it's never happened.
6: No.
5: Because that's complicated.
6: Yeah.
5: But in her mind, that would solve so many societal problems if you just gave people a roof, especially families. She was adamant.
6: About family.
5: Seeing the kids in poverty just broke her heart because she had four children.
6: Yeah.
5: She had four children and she had been in abject deprivation in the camps herself. And so she really felt for these people.
6: Yes. And the other thing she basically advocated for very strongly was against, not only against torture, but against mistreatment of women. And this is interesting to me too, because this is where she and Germaine Tillion, who continued a correspondence after the war, were in agreement that one of the focuses of both of their works after World War II was about getting rid of torture, eliminating torture as much as possible, and the treatment of women. It became extremely important to her. I find it interesting, too, that in 1987, she was a witness who testified in the Klaus Barbie trials.
5: Mm. Klaus Barbie was
6: he was the butcher of Lyon.
5: A Nazi.
6: He was the head of the SS, and he was the man responsible for the worst of all the tortures and the killing of many people and the sending of enormous numbers of people to their death in the camps. She really spent the rest of her life working on trying to help people, helping people both actively as a member of a political party, but also as part of these associations, the Quart Monde Association, working with groups to pass laws about torture, about poverty. And as you say, it is very difficult. Now, I have no idea. I know there is a law in France that says that in the wintertime, you cannot be expelled from a house, no matter how much you haven't paid back rent and things like that. I do not know when that law was put in. I don't know if she was one of the people responsible for it.
5: I think it's more recent than that.
6: It's more recent than that.
5: it's kind of a, there's a, la trêve hivernale is what it's called.
6: Exactly.
5: So you can't cut off people's electricity or water or evict them in the winter months.
6: In the winter months, yeah.
5: And it's difficult to do it the rest of the year as well. And honestly, in my opinion, that's okay. We're a rich country. And I know some people will say, oh, they take advantage of that. Fine. I don't care. It doesn't make me happy to have someone not have electricity in their home. It's actually miserable for me to think that there are people, they cut off their electricity because they can't pay. I don't think people who don't pay are people who are secretly have a fortune that they could spend, you know? No, I think they don't pay because they are in circumstances where they can't, you know? And there might be a couple who would take advantage, but honestly, like, who cares? Anyway, that's me.
6: No, I'm just, no, that's why you're my friend. Okay, so 2002, she died at the age of 81 and was buried in a small, small cemetery in the town Bossy, which is in the Alps, where she was living in the Haute-Savoie. And I believe that one of her daughters actually carried on a lot of her work.
5: I'm going to have to look up the Carmon because I've heard the expression.
6: Yeah.
5: But I don't think we hear about them that much. But no, you said they still exist. So
6: they do exist.
5: Yeah, yes. Yeah.
6: And
5: yeah.
6: From what I gathered, because I went on to their site, it isn't. Seems to be more now other places than here in France, but I may be mistaken. But you're right. We hear about lots of different groups, Abbé Pierre and all of that, but I don't know.
5: Look, growing up, we used to go on vacation near Valras Plage a lot. And in that whole area, Valras Plage, Sérignan, Sauvian, places like that, there were shanty towns, lean-tos sort of things, all along the rivers. And I remember when I was very young that my parents talked about these places being demolished to force the people out.
6: Mm-hmm.
5: And I hope that they found them other places. I don't know. I was too young, but it was happening even in my lifetime. And I'm about to turn 61, so it's not that long ago.
6: Yeah.
5: You know, and I saw it. I saw that they cleared out all of this along the river. All of these lean-tos were gone, and this is where people used to live. And where'd they go? I don't know. And we have the same thing today with, you know, like people who live in tents and whatever.
6: Yeah.
5: It still happens. And I, you know, if I had a magic wand, that's the first thing I would do is get rid of, like, help these people. Do whatever it takes, just do it.
6: Just to end about Geneviève. She wrote quite a lot, actually. It's very interesting. She wrote several books. She wrote a book called La Traversée de la Nuit, which she wrote 53 years after her experience of the camps.
5: So that's like going through the night or something?
6: It's...
5: Or surviving through the night, living through the night.
6: La Traversée would be crossing the night, I guess you'd say. But yeah. I couldn't figure out how to translate it, and I like Traversée in French, so I just left it like that.
5: No, it's good. It's good. It might have been translated into English. I'll look it up. If I find it, I'll put it on the website.
6: It's really about description of the lives and the conditions that they lived in the camps. But I find it really interesting. She had the notes, but she didn't write it until 53 years later.
5: Right. And she talked about the difficulty in sharing about the war and the camps with her own children.
6: Yeah.
5: You know, she talked about the fact that you want to protect your children from everything bad that could happen to them. And putting these images in their heads to her felt like something she didn't want to do. She said, with my own children, I was very careful what I told them, but then she had to witness to the rest of the, you know, you have to witness what you saw. Yeah. You just have to talk about it.
6: Yeah. She wrote several other things. She wrote a letter about her faith, which she actually called a letter to a friend, which is interesting. I didn't read any of the excerpts from it. But she also, there was a book published by her daughter that was a book of the correspondence that she had with Germaine Tillion.
5: Mm.
6: And that was published in 2015, the year that the two of them were admitted to the Pantheon. Now, both Geneviève and Germaine, who we'll talk about in a couple of minutes, in fact, they are not in the Pantheon. Neither of their families wanted them to be taken out of the cemeteries where they were buried. And brought their bodies brought there. And this is, of course, also true recently with Robert Badinter. So interestingly enough, what they did was they took some soil from the cemeteries where they were both, each of them buried on the same one, and that was put into an urn and taken to the Pantheon as a symbol of their presence in the Pantheon. Their plaque is there and the urn is there.
4: Right, so they were honored.
6: They were honored, right?
4: That's what matters, really.
6: I just want to, this is a quote from her that she, it's one of the quotes that she actually is from an interview with France Inter in 1997, which means it's already a number of years ago. I mean, well, she did die in 2002. But I find this very prophetic, unfortunately. This is a quote. This says, "This century has known two totalitarianisms, Nazism and communism. A third is in the process of happening, and that is the totalitarianism of money."
4: Mm.
6: How's that for prophecy?
4: Yeah, that's very profound.
6: So the other woman that was brought to the Pantheon and who was indeed someone who became a friend of Geneviève de Gaulle's is Germaine. Now, you say Tillion. Tillion.
4: Well, I think it's Tillion.
6: I think it's Tillion.
4: Yeah, it's no. Tillion. Tillion, probably not.
6: Yeah, doesn't sound right. Anyway, she was born in 1907. So she was actually born a bit before Geneviève de Gaulle. And remarkable as it may seem, she died in 2008, 3 weeks before her 101st birthday.
4: Right, right.
6: And she is famous for being a great intellectual who not only was a resistant and followed basically some of the details of this I'll talk about, but basically almost the same trajectory in terms of being a kind of resistant that Geneviève was, but she is considered to be the mother of modern ethnology, which is a study of people and how they live in the cultures that they live in and the way that they function. And she has a very similar, strangely enough, very similar background to Geneviève. She was born into a family of intellectuals. Her father was a magistrate. Her mother was an arts historian. They were both Catholic and at the same time, very liberal and Republican. And she was brought up basically in this very open-minded atmosphere, but with a very, very intellectual bent to it, right?
4: Right. And when you hear it when she speaks, she has this vibrato a little bit. Yes, yes, yes, yes.
6: And so she was apparently a brilliant student. She just had one sister, but she was really brilliant. Her sister was born 2 years after she was. And she apparently very early on, and somehow this really, I really could identify with this because I can remember what it was like when I was in high school. She could not decide what she wanted to study, but every single thing that interested her had to do with human activity. So the list, just to make it short, because it includes absolutely so many things, she was interested in becoming an archaeologist and a sociologist and an Egyptologist and a prehistorian and being a folklorist and basically every single thing that you can imagine that is a testimony to how humans behave and the culture that they live in. And I put in as a note, the only thing she was not interested in was becoming a painter. So there you are. She was interested in looking at other people's paintings and talking about how that shows what their society was like. She was not going to be a painter. Well, I was pretty much on that list, except I didn't do folklore, but I went for the painting itself. Yeah.
4: Well, she said folklore is, in one of her interviews, she says folklore is when you study your own country.
6: Uh-huh.
4: Because the interviewer asked her if she looked at France the same way she looked at Algeria.
6: Right.
4: And she said, well, yeah, but in that case, it would be more like folklore to me because it's like, that's my culture. That's my soup, you know?
6: I mean, it's funny because, I mean, I don't know how tall she was, but of course, the only pictures I have seen of her in the films are of her as an older woman. The word folklore made me imagine her getting up doing a dance, you know, one of these folklore dances that people do in the different parts of the country. But in any event, she enrolled in L'École du Louvre, which is really for art history and for art and for everything connected to culture. And of course, it's very prestigious and it's very hard to get into. And she also enrolled at the same time in the School of Ethnology, which was created by someone that I know about because I did study some of his work when I was in my undergraduate studies. And that is a man named Marcel Mauss, who is literally the man who invented the discipline of ethnology as opposed to sociology. I mean, ethnology is really when you talk about the customs, you describe the people's food, the dynamics inside a family. I mean, it really is this very detailed way of describing a society and what happens inside it. And she was enrolled at the Sorbonne, at the École de Louvre at the same time. I mean, she was just what the French call a grosse tête, you know. I mean, she really was. She was really amazing. And he was so impressed by her and by her ability to synthesize everything and her interest in everything that he became her mentor. In 1932, she had a 3-month stay in Prussia. Well, actually, just northern Germany. And like Genevieve, whose contact with Nazism came through her experience of living in part of what became Germany with her family in the 1930s, she was shocked by everything that she saw. She was shocked by the attitude of the students. She was shocked by the election of Hitler. He spent a few months in 1932, and then in 1934 in Germany for her studies. She was at the university in Königsberg, but she said that she could not even stomach what she saw around her.
5: Right, because everybody was enthusiastically adopting this new way of looking at people that they didn't like.
6: Yeah, it's really quite amazing, but both of them immediately had the same kind of reaction. So when she

0: was living in Algeria, and I have other reasons also for it being interested in that area. In Algeria, you have those people who are basically of Arab origin, and then you have the Berber. And the Berber are part of what were the original inhabitants of the mountains in Algeria and a little bit also in northern Morocco. And they have a different language. They are actually two or three different languages and totally different customs. And their language actually even has an alphabet, and it's very pretty to look at, but certainly not impossible, very hard to understand. It looks like hieroglyphics. But she learned, because she knew that where she was going was part of what is the country of these tribes of Berber, she learned the language before she went.
1: Right. She said she started learning, and then she had help from, there were some people assisting her in talking to the people. She said, it took me a long time to get to where I could hold a complete interview myself. Took her some time, but she got there. She got there.
0: I mean, I guess it's, for me, what it shows is her interest in humans, basically, you know, and how she wanted to be able to communicate with different people. And of course, she became very aware of and very sensitive to, and this is not yet in relation to the resistance in World War II, very much aware of the condition of women in these societies, how they were treated, and also the treatment of these groups by the French.
1: Right.
0: Which, of course, is it became...
1: Which included De Gaulle, by the way.
0: Which, of course, included everybody, pretty much. You know, so, and so coming back to Paris, she, like Genevieve, very quickly became aware of what was happening. First of all, because she was very concerned about what was happening with the Nazism. But she, one of her trips, she arrived back in Paris on June 9th of 1940.
1: And she says in her interviews that she did not know what had happened.
0: She did not know.
1: She did not know. She was just, what?
0: Wow.
1: And her immediate reaction was, we have to resist.
0: We have to resist.
1: We cannot go along with this.
0: Right. Yeah. I mean, it must have been quite amazing to simply arrive and suddenly have the capitulation of France. And but she said I saw an interview where she said listening to the speech by Marechal Pétain made her sick to her stomach.
1: Yeah.
0: Basically. So she wound up, through various people that she knew, hooking up with some of the people that belonged to the same group of the Museum of Man as Genevieve de Gaulle. And I do not know if they actually met each other at that time, because she was very involved with those people who were really connected to the work of ethnology and sociology and everything else. But they were doing like-minded things. They were making leaflets. But she immediately joined a group that was a lot more daring, in that she immediately joined a group that was helping prisoners escape.
1: Yeah.
0: She was something else. I would have loved to have met her. I mean, I have to say. And she became part of this chain of information that was sending information to the Allies. At some point or another, her mother joined the resistance with her, her mother, Emily, and she and her mother gave their papers to a Jewish family, and that family managed to sit out the war in France without having to go into hiding, because they had the papers of Genevieve's family. And in 1941, all of the members of the subgroup, if you want to call it that, that she was involved with, were arrested, except for her.
1: Hmm.
0: And she became the de facto leader of this group. That, of course, was this, you know, they had no official name. They weren't part of any official resistance group. But between 1941 and 1942, she contacted two other resistant groups. One was called Combat Zone North, and the other was the Gloria Network. And she became the official liaison with these groups at a time when de Gaulle was really actively trying to create a national resistance movement. And so there were these groups forming that were kind of what you would call official. But her group was simply a nebulous of these people who were doing different activities. But it was because of her contacts with the Gloria group that she wound up getting arrested. And she was, in fact, betrayed by a priest.
1: Yeah. Yeah, she talks about that in the interviews. She names him. This woman, she took notes and named names. She was not afraid of anything.
0: She was not afraid. No. Well, the priest who actually betrayed her actually, you know, was executed after the war.
1: Yes, he was that horrible, yeah.

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0: We're glad to have you with us on the BBC World Service. In 10 minutes after News Hour, People Fixing the World learns how Kashmir's lakes are being revived.
1: The lake is our life. From childhood, I've worked in the lake. I've educated my boy from the lake. Our life, our earnings, everything. It all depends on the lake.
0: World Business Express is in an hour.
2: The US has now banned nearly $1 billion worth of Canadian imports, including alcohol, dairy products and motorcycles. We'll look at who pays the price as the tensions rise.
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3: I'm wanting to believe the census makes good effect on the society regarding upliftment and all, but I just cannot divorce the religion and the caste. It's very difficult.
0: Now it's back to NewsHour with Rajini Vaidyanathan.
4: A reminder of our top story this hour. And Malaysia's begun repatriating asylum seekers to Myanmar, despite condemnation from human rights groups. NewsHour's been hearing from a Rohingya refugee who's been living in Malaysia for a number of years.
5: If Malaysia went to send back to Myanmar the Rohingya people, they have to work with the Myanmar. It's not safe for us. Myanmar is actually the country we can call silent killer.
4: Some other headlines we're also watching in the newsroom. And Israel's military says more than 100 settlers have attacked a village in the occupied West Bank where a Palestinian family had been trying to return home. And Spain's government says it will ban evictions until 2030 as it tries to tackle a housing crisis which has caused widespread public anger. More on those stories online as well. This is Rajini Vaidyanathan with NewsHour coming to you live from the BBC in London. For more than 400 days, Evan Gerskovich was held in a Russian prison, at times in solitary confinement. A journalist for the Wall Street Journal, he'd been living in Moscow when masked men surrounded him at a restaurant in March 2023 and detained him. He became the first American journalist charged with espionage in Russia since the Cold War. After a high-profile campaign for his release, he was eventually freed in August 2024 after a prisoner swap. He's now published his memoir, reflecting on his time in detention and his arrest. At the time, he travelled to meet a source for a story on Russian military factories, but soon realised it was, in fact, a well-planned sting operation. He's been speaking to my colleague, Anna Foster.
6: So the first signal to me that it was something larger actually came pretty instantly. So I'm sitting with the source in a restaurant and it's, you know, half empty, and a group of about half dozen masked men march in. They say, you know, I think we booked that table to us, which, you know, caused us to stand up. And it's a really odd phrase. And then they say, as they approach, you realize they're wearing, actually, you know, I didn't realize when they're marching, they're wearing masks, but as they turned and approached the table, I see that they're wearing balaclavas. And at that moment, they told me that I was under arrest by the Federal Security Service of the Russian Federation. And it's at that moment that you realize immediately that something's really serious. Also at that moment, the source I was speaking with, this union boss, I notice him stepping away into the crowd as I'm being dragged down. And when I get taken into the FSB station, I'm immediately

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1: Bonjour, Emily.
2: Bonjour, Caroline.
1: We are the Fishwives of Paris, the podcast that exposes the myths holding together French identity.
2: Oh, it's a big job, but somebody's got to do it.
1: Today, we're going to tackle France's favorite sauce and arguably the most popular sauce in the world, la mayonnaise, mayo. And doing that, of course, will require rigorous research presented by you, Emily Monaco, journalist extraordinaire, Gemini, Scorpio rising, and Libra moon. Is that right?
2: That is correct. Yes.
1: And what that means is that you're a bitch.
2: Most of the time.
1: Excellent.
2: And you, of course, are Caroline Fazzelli, a wine school dropout.
1: Master of wine dropout.
2: Master of wine.
1: I did go to other wine school, which I achieved.
2: But just master of wine
1: master
2: dropout.
1: Of wine.
2: Please, my apologies, because you're also a blind taste testing champion.
1: 20 years ago.
2: 20 years ago at Oxford. The owner of a wine tasting company, Leon Wine Tastings, that allows visitors to Leon to explore the wide and wonderful world of French wine, and a just general badass, really.
1: Yeah. So we're going to talk about mayo today, which, you know, as I said, is extraordinarily popular, but also has haters. I would like to have a trigger warning now for the mayo haters. I hate you. I'm just kidding. I don't, but you're wrong.
2: I would agree. I think mayo haters are wrong, but I also think that mayo is a question of quantity.
1: Well,
2: often.
1: Look, we are going to discuss the argument from mayo haters. I have interviewed some mayo haters to get the down low. So we're going to get to that later. And so your case will be made, haters. It will be made.
2: Ooh, I am enticed and excited by that.
1: It's going to be great.
2: Amazing.
1: Yeah.
2: So mayo, very divisive in terms of whether people like it or hate it, and also very divisive in terms of who the heck invented it. So some people say the French, some people say the Spanish. In France, of course, we have a big, lofty myth surrounding how mayonnaise was invented. Would you like to hear it?
1: I would like to hear it because I feel like it's a French word, la mayonnaise, and I do think that French people would assume it was French, but I do think, yeah, I want to hear this myth because it's not French, is it?
2: Well, we'll see.
1: Okay.
2: So the legend says that it is 1756. The Duke of Richelieu is leading a French armada, arrives in the port of Mahon on the island of Menorca, which is near Mallorca in the Mediterranean.
1: Yes.
2: And manages to take the port. Huzzah. And so in celebration, obviously he's French, he needs to have a feast. And so he wants something rich and luxurious. And typically in French cooking, when we have a sauce that is rich and luxurious, it is made rich and luxurious through the addition of
1: butter,
2: cream, some kind of dairy product.
1: Indeed.
2: Which he finds a severe dearth of.
1: On a Spanish island in the Mediterranean?
2: What? And so he's like, oh God, what are we going to do? Oh, I know what's a good stand-in for butter. Olive oil.
1: And he's a culinary expert, this guy.
2: Right. He's a military man with a back pocket full of culinary tricks.
1: He's just got a whisk in his butt.
2: Right? Pull that out here. And I'm going to make myself this lovely creamy sauce. And I'm going to name it after this port. So, like you said, mayonnaise is a French word, this A-I-S-E suffix, you know, Lyonnaise,
1: yeah.
2: Something from Lyon. So Mahonnaise, with an H, not a Y, would be the original name of this sauce invented by the Duke of Richelieu.
1: That makes a lot more sense than him finding it in a Menorcan taverna. That he made it himself with a whisk in his butt.
2: Right.
1: Yeah.
2: Yeah.
1: Yeah.
2: That makes sense.
1: Yeah. So it didn't, they weren't already making it and serving it.
2: No, he's just a genius.
1: Okay. Yeah.
2: Yeah. Duh.
1: Yeah. He's just inventing dishes after his port takeover. Okay. Mm. So, cool. I buy that. Not at all, obviously. But I do see, is it possible that is the origin? I mean, that it was discovered by the French in this moment, do we think?
2: So maybe, I think this is the thing. He maybe discovers it. He probably brings it back to the French court. The problem is that we actually see multiple different spellings of this sauce in the 18th and 19th century, depending on who is writing the cookbook. So we see things like sauce bayonnaise with a Y, but a B at the beginning.
1: Which is still Spain.
2: Well.
1: Ish.
2: Basque.
1: Basque.
2: Yeah. Franco-Basque.
1: Yeah.
2: But from Bayonne. So that's one possibility.
1: Can we just put it out there that this is a Spanish sauce? Can we just give it credit? No? I mean, like, they figured it out first.
2: We'll see.
1: Okay. Okay. Okay. Keep going.
2: Maybe.
1: Yeah.
2: The least likely, which therefore makes it my favorite, is sauce mayonnaise with a Y and an E.
1: Okay. Mayenne?
2: Which would be a reference to the Duke of Mayenne.
1: Another duke with a whisk in his butt.
2: Yes. And this is Charles of Lorraine. And this is the story that dates the invention of mayonnaise to the furthest back in time.
1: Okay.
2: To the 16th century, the 1500s. So he ostensibly would have invented this sauce again after another victorious battle, but this time in Normandy. Why is that problematic?
1: Well, that is butter territory, cream territory. It would make no sense. Like, what oil are they using in Normandy? I mean, I guess this goes back. If you don't know that mayonnaise is made with oil and eggs, I don't know where you've been, but that is what it's made from. So that just doesn't make any sense at all.
2: The only reason I've even opted to mention this story on the podcast is because what happens afterwards just made me laugh, which is that the Duke loved the sauce so much that he ate so much of it that then he was violently ill.
1: Okay.
2: And so maybe that's why people get the ick when they eat mayonnaise, is because they're eating too much of it.
1: That is possible.
2: So I personally tend to trust the assertions of Pierre Leclerc,
1: yes,
2: who is a culinary historian based in Liège. And he attributes the invention or the perfection, the refining of mayonnaise to Paris.
1: Okay. Okay. So then it is French.
2: So he says that in the 19th century, kind of at the point where a lot of French food was being refined, we see the development and the categorization of the mother sauces, yes, which is something that we've spoken about before on the podcast. Mm-hmm. We'll talk about it again. This is something that you noticed when we were talking about Carême, is that the original categorization of the mother sauces is quite different from the categorization that we saw with Escoffier. Mm-hmm. Most of Carême sauces start with a roux base.
1: Yes.
2: And so when we come into something that's more based in emulsification, like mayonnaise, that feels quite modern.
1: So that's a little bit later?
2: Yeah.
1: Was Carême working with sauces like this?
2: Well, interesting question. We start to see people kind of moving towards this emulsification at the beginning of the 19th century, specifically with André Viard, who publishes a cookbook at the beginning of the 19th century, which contains the very first recipe that even looks like something we might consider to be similar,
1: okay,
2: to mayonnaise.
1: What was that recipe?
2: So it was a vinaigrette that was thickened. And typically when we would be thickening things, we'd be thickening them with things like a velouté, which is a slow cooked sauce that has a lot of collagen in it.
1: Yeah.
2: And he's going to be the first one to thicken something with egg. So he invents this sauce, which he actually calls a remoulade.
1: Remoulade?
2: Yes. I know. But it's not remoulade as we think of it today.
1: Okay.
2: So it's a sauce that's thickened with egg yolk and mustard.
1: Okay.
2: And in his cookbook, he also has another sauce called mayonnaise.
1: Okay.
2: Which is thickened with veal brains.
1: Whoa.
2: So the reason I'm telling you this story is because when we see the word mayonnaise appearing in different references through time, it doesn't mean that we're referring to what we think of as mayonnaise today, which is a cold emulsified sauce made with egg yolk and oil and
1: mustard. Because I think an origin of a cold oil-based thick sauce being Spanish, like aioli, would make a lot of sense. Like, aioli is just olive oil and garlic.
2: Right.
1: So real aioli is just olive oil and garlic, and it gets that, you know, that crazy texture from like pounding it. You know, they do it in a mortar and pestle. And so that is something that certainly, I mean, it was probably what the Duke of Richelieu was looking at, was something like that.
2: Right.
1: And may not even have had an egg at all. So I think, you know, a Spanish origin of that kind of cold oil-based sauce makes sense.
2: Right.
1: But that's interesting that we don't see the eggs playing into it until later, because it is actually something that does require like force. But also, if you didn't know that oil could do that, you wouldn't try that.
2: Right. And I think what's interesting about these stories and these attempts is that what we're trying to do is create a specific texture.
1: Yes.
2: And it's a texture that in a lot of France, we don't have to look for because we rely a lot on dairy.
1: Yeah.
2: So if you have milk, if you have cream, if you have butter,
1: yeah.
2: you're not looking for another way to make things creamy.
1: Yes.
2: Because you already have cream.
1: Yeah.
2: But in a culture like Spain, or even, you know, the French Pyrenees, yeah. where you probably don't have a dairy cow, you are looking for a way to make things creamy.
1: Yeah.
2: And so velouté, for example, I think this is always interesting too, just from a cultural standpoint. In the United States or in English, if you start describing something's texture, it makes it sound cheap. You're like crispy chicken.
1: Yeah.
2: Crunchy this. Like it sounds like a Chili's menu.
1: Interesting.
2: Whereas in France, describing something's texture or giving a dish the name of its texture actually makes it sound fancy.
1: Okay.
2: So a velouté means a velvety.
1: Yeah.
2: A moelleux means soft.
1: Yeah, yeah, yeah.
2: A croustillant.
1: Crusty.
2: Is a crisp or a crunchy. But like you can say on like a Michelin starred menu, like croustillant de, I don't know, noix, a walnut crunch.
1: Yeah, you would never put that on a Michelin star menu in the States.
2: Right.
1: That's funny.
2: So texture is very important yeah. to the French, which is funny because so much of their food is baby food textured.
1: That's true. Soft.
2: Which is why I don't like French soup.
1: I love French soup. I like a soft soup. I like a smooth soup.
2: I like a soup that has chunks in it.
1: I mean, okay, but
2: minestrone.
1: It's just, you can drink your soup out of a mug and that's my favorite thing.
2: In
1: the winter, mug soup.
2: Yeah. So how do we go from veal brain mayonnaise to egg yolk mayonnaise? Luckily, we have a very clear answer to this, thanks to our buddy, Antonin Carême.
1: Always.
2: Who it turns out is just as much of an etymological asshole as I am. He starts nitpicking about the way, the myriad ways in which we're spelling mayonnaise, bayonnaise, mayonnaise, all at the same time, and gets on his high horse and basically goes through all of the different spellings and tells people why they're wrong.
1: Of course.
2: So.
1: Because he wants to codify things.
2: Yeah.
1: He wants to codify everything. So you can't have 15 different sauces that are called mayonnaise or 15 different things kind of called mayonnaise that are mayonnaise.
2: Right.
1: So.
2: Or 15 different ways of calling the same sauce or spelling the same sauce that evoke different origins that he says are not even real. So the reason that Carême goes into this sort of etymological
1: tailspin
2: is because a different guy had already gone into an etymological tailspin about mayonnaise.
1: Okay.
2: People didn't have a lot to do. There wasn't Netflix at the time.
1: Yeah.
2: So this is a guy called Alexandre Balthazar Laurent Grimaud de la Reynière.
1: Wow. It's a mouthful.
2: And so he basically contended with the fact that there were three different spellings for mayonnaise all at the same time. And he went at them one right after the other to figure out which one made the most sense.
1: Okay.
2: He debunks first the spelling of mayonnaise.
1: Okay.
2: By using the Frenchest argument that you can ever use, which is, c'est pas français ça.
1: Okay, so we just can't do it. It's not French, so it's not the name.
2: It's not French. It's not a French word. It doesn't exist. It's not the name.
1: Okay, great.
2: The second is mayonnaise. So that was the original one that we talked about, the port of Mahon on the island of Menorca. And this one, he uses the second Frenchest argument ever, which is, there's no good food there. Therefore, mayonnaise cannot be from there.
1: I'm sure that's not true. Yeah, but lol.
2: There is really good food there. They actually make an excellent wow, that was my Long Island coming out.
1: A blood sausage.
2: Oh my. Okay. So they make an excellent blood sausage in Menorca that I highly recommend you try.
1: Okay. Interesting.
2: Yeah.
1: I'm not going to.
2: Okay. So he ends up settling on bayonnaise.
1: Okay.
2: So from Bayonne, which makes the sauce French.
1: Makes it barely French, Basque.
2: Just barely French.
1: Still French enough.
2: Just over the border.
1: Okay, okay.
2: So Carême reads this, gets incensed.
1: He's mad.
2: And says, you're absolutely wrong. It should be called mayonnaise with a G.
1: Okay.
2: Because obviously it comes from the French verb manier, which means to handle, and is a reference to the whisking.
1: Oh, that. Okay, okay.
2: He's like, you idiot.
1: Mayonnaise. And then a drunk person said mayonnaise and they just...
2: And so he gets upset about that. He also gets upset about the fact that Grimaud de la Reynière calls it a ragout when it is quite clearly a sauce.
1: Yeah, it's not a ragout.
2: No.
1: No.
2: No, it's a sauce.
1: And where are they publishing this stuff in, like, newspapers?
2: So
1: letters?
2: So he actually wrote a book called Le Cuisinier Parisien.
1: Wait, Parisian kitchen?
2: The Parisian cook.
1: So you know who else cooks? The people in the restaurants in our Paris restaurant guide that Emily made us. You can go to fishwivesofparis.com/guide to get our guide to Paris at his 80 spots in 16 categories, and it will remove the mental load. Trust Emily. And she updates it every quarter, right?
2: I do. Yeah. And there's places on there that you can eat mayonnaise and veal brains.
1: Yum.
2: If you want to.
1: Don't tell people you can get veal brains.
2: I love veal brains.
1: Really?
2: Yeah.
1: That's another episode.
2: Delicious.
1: Okay, back to you, Emily.
2: What's interesting about this, I mean, aside from just being an etymological nerd, is that he's the first one who shows us that mayonnaise is defined by how it's made.
1: Yes, which it
2: is. So manier. So now we've removed ourselves from the idea of a roux. Mm-hmm. We've removed ourselves from the idea of veal brains as a thickener. We know that what is essential to the sauce is the fact of manier-ing it, okay, of whipping it, of doing something technical to whip your sauce into the desired texture.
1: I mean, it does require that. You cannot do it without it.
2: That is correct.
1: I think that history is really interesting, but they're actually talking about something like fancy, right? And that is not what mayo is. Like, we, you know, mayo is the world's most popular sauce, and it is populaire, you know, like that in French is a word that means like it's the everyman, you know, populist almost. Mayo is something that is in every single fridge certainly in the US. It's in every single fridge in France. Like, you have mayo in your fridge, right?
2: So I actually don't have mayo in my fridge. And the reason I don't have mayo in my fridge is tiny. And I typically make it myself.
1: That's bold. I don't. We definitely have mayonnaise in the fridge.
2: I think I am an outlier in this for sure. I think it's just fridge real estate in my house is very small, and I devote it to things like homemade chili crisp.
1: And cheese. So,
2: there's a lot of cheese in my fridge.
1: I believe you.
2: There's an enormous amount of cheese in my fridge. I mean, I am not alone in doing, maybe I've just become too French, because a lot of French people do still make their mayonnaise from scratch because it's not hard.
1: If you've never made mayo before, it's really, really easy. You take a whole egg or an egg yolk. I usually do an egg yolk, and you whisk it, and you add a little bit of mustard, and then you slowly pour in oil, really, really slowly, and it emulsifies. You have to keep whisking. It can split if you put the oil in too fast. You can do it in an immersion blender. It's super, super easy, and it tastes way better than the jarred stuff, but the jarred stuff is still pretty good too.
2: And it's so common in France to make your own mayonnaise that the idea of making mayonnaise has actually threaded its way into a few idiomatic expressions in French.
1: Tell me.
2: So to say faire monter la mayonnaise, mm-hmm, basically means, so that's like, you know, to make mayonnaise, mm-hmm, set. Faire monter is like when you are beating your egg whites. Yeah, yeah. You know, you're emulsifying to volume. Mm-hmm. Faire monter la mayonnaise is kind of to work yourself up into a tizzy. It's like making mountains out of a molehill.
1: Okay, that's funny.
2: Okay. And then when you say, la mayonnaise prend. So the mayonnaise is setting.
1: Okay.
2: Means things are going according to plan.
1: Okay. Interesting. Yeah. It's interesting because mayo is so widespread. It is, let's see, according to my estimates, market research estimates vary widely, but it's worth between 9 and 16 billion USD per year. North America is the largest market. We have a trigger warning now for the mayo haters. I hate you. I'm just kidding. I don't, but you're wrong. And what's interesting is, so apparently the Russians, some sources say they eat over 5 kilos.
2: That's a lot of mayonnaise.
1: Yeah, I love that. I love that for them.
2: What are they? Oh, I guess they eat a lot of, like,
1: they put it in salads. Yeah, they mix it in salads. So Eastern Europeans dominate, and then Netherlands and Chile. But, you know, the thing about mayonnaise today is it is not just a sauce. It's an ingredient.
2: Yes.
1: You know, so like we said, it's in salads. It's an ingredient for other sauces like tartar. Mm-hmm. Tartar sauce, tartar sauce. Why can't
2: I say tartar sauce?
1: It's tartar sauce. Okay. I don't know why I said, because we say tartar here.
2: Yeah.
1: Ranch has mayo in it.
2: Yep.
1: Although the French don't know about ranch,
2: Thousand
1: which
2: Island
1: is very
2: dressing.
1: Sad.
2: Well, they also don't know about French dressing.
1: They don't, do
2: which
1: they?
2: Which is also, and Russian dressing. What's the difference between all of those American salad dressings that you can get at Applebee's?
1: I don't know. I never been to Applebee's. I don't know. I left when I was 16. So also, Mayonnaise is in elotes. Think about Mexican food. Mm-hmm. It's in like egg salad, deviled eggs, all that stuff. Tuna salad. You know, we use mayonnaise as an ingredient. My favorite, this is a special one, and I have actually made this, is a like wartime chocolate cake.
2: I've heard about this. Okay, so tell me about this wartime chocolate cake.
1: So you can make, it's basically like a tray cake, you know?
2: Like a sheet cake?
1: Like a sheet cake. And it is flour and cocoa powder. And it's for when you don't have eggs or butter. And so it is eggs and oil.
2: Yeah.
1: And so you basically replace the eggs and butter with mayo. And it works really, really well. And you can't taste any mustard or weirdness. Like it's...
2: But I was going to say, I bet because that's texture. An American recipe, I bet you have to use something like a Hellman's.
1: No, there's French versions too.
2: Really? Yeah, so even with the mustard in it, you're okay.
1: Yeah. It's insignificant at that point.
2: Sure. Okay.
1: It's like you use like a third of a cup or something. Like it's not a lot. And it's, it has a lovely texture. It's like any kind of oil based chocolate cake.
2: Sure.
1: You know, so I have made that before and it is good.
2: Okay.
1: In a pinch. Absolutely. I think that that is something that is sort of wartime, post-war, like thrifty housewife vibes. But I am sure that would have been something that probably would have been published in like magazines. So it's a versatile ingredient is what you're saying.
2: And I think the idea of it as an ingredient, definitely like we've seen it. Certain people talk about when they make their grilled cheese, they use mayonnaise on the outside instead of butter.
1: That is an excellent use of mayonnaise. So basically, if you put mayo on the outside of your grilled cheese, it will crust because the egg cooks.
2: Yeah.
1: So I actually do the inside and outside and I crust the inside first. Then I add the cheese and crust the outside. But the mayo actually really does make a huge difference to the texture and gives you really, really shattering crust.
2: Okay.
1: Yeah. Highly recommend.
2: I like it.
1: So we know the Japanese mayo is a really big thing. Mm-hmm. And I know this podcast is not about Japanese food, but I love this story. The story of Kewpie. Do you know it?
2: No, I know what Kewpie is, but I don't know the story.
1: Kewpie has an outsized reputation for how much mayo Japanese actually consume. Like they don't, in terms of volume, consume a ton of it, but Kewpie is really important and it's really important to Japanese cooking. So in 1925, a Japanese intern from the Ministry of Agriculture visited the UK and like fell in love with mayo and came back and made a like lighter, slightly sweeter version of it. And that was the origin of Kewpie.
2: Oh, wow.
1: He was like, oh, this shit's good.
2: Yeah.
1: I think that's pretty funny. He visited the USA and the UK. And so it is based on Western mayo. It is not something that is like native to Asia.
2: But I think that's something interesting too, is looking at something like mayonnaise, which is so ubiquitous. Like when you compare it to with other things that are ubiquitous, like fast food, that they're going to be kind of adopted to the local taste.
1: Yes.
2: Like in the United States, our mayonnaise is not made with a mustard base. And actually, if you asked Escoffier, that would have been... Real mayonnaise has no mustard.
1: Oh, really?
2: Yeah. And mustard addition makes it a play on mayonnaise, according to...
1: Because the mustard helps with the emulsification.
2: It does.
1: So the mustard makes it easier to make.
2: Right.
1: Interesting.
2: And so he said that adding mustard would turn it into a remoulade.
1: Remoulade?
2: Which again...
1: Remoulade is a dish.
2: I know. Remoulade. I'm doing the thing that I do with croissants as well. Remoulade? Yeah, remoulade.
1: Rom-com?
2: Remoulade. I don't know. I learned to say it from a Cajun chef. So maybe I'm saying it Cajun.
1: Maybe that is real because I've never heard that way of saying it, but that's interesting.
2: I'm probably doing pecan thing.
1: That could be, remoulade could be a Cajun thing. Tell us.
2: But in France, we do see mustard in it pretty much all the time.
1: I did promise to share... From the haters to
2: Please.
1: Share the hating perspective. So I consulted with two of my friends who are outspoken mayo haters. And for both of them, it was a textural thing. They don't like cold fat.
2: Mm.
1: Cold fat was unappealing. One friend like doesn't like cold butter either, like no cold fat. The greasiness, really unappealing. And then the other friend also had a traumatic mayonnaise experience as a child where a boy she had a crush on.
2: Oh no, I don't like where this is going.
1: Mayonnaise in her 7-Up.
2: That sounds gross.
1: It's really mean. So that was traumatic for life. And now she just doesn't fuck with mayonnaise. But yeah, it's a textural thing, I think, for most people.
2: I think it's a textural thing. I think also, I will say, I love French mayonnaise.
1: Yeah.
2: I find something like a Hellman's or even a Duke's
1: it's sort of sweet, right?
2: It's a little sweet and it's a little bit scary how solid it is. Like you can tell it's something unnatural has happened.
1: Well, the more oil you add, the thicker it gets.
2: Right.
1: So I think there's just probably a high, I mean, I'm sure there are unnatural things in there too, but without mustard, I don't know. You're also like, I guess, reducing the other stuff besides oil.
2: Yeah.
1: But the mustard does make it extra delicious.
2: I think so.
1: And like a little bit of lemon at the end. Yeah. You know, like if I were going to make a mayo, I would probably add a splash of lemon or even water to loosen it if it got too thick.
2: Mm-hmm.
1: But you do that at the end.
2: Yeah.
1: Once you've got it down. And it's good for your whisking arm, you know?
2: Yeah.
1: We can let the men do it because they're experienced with that motion. Okay.
2: So I have a funny story about that.
1: Mm-hmm.
2: Because there is a preconceived notion in France that there are certain times of the month when women are incapable mayonnaise.
1: I heard this recently because I said, that was this summer, we were with friends and I said we were going to do an episode on mayonnaise. And my friend Cecilia, she goes, oh, well, guess what? Did you know that in France, when women are on their period, they can't make mayonnaise?
2: Mm-hmm.
1: And I was like, what are you fucking talking about? Yep. Yeah. So it splits, right?
2: Yeah. Ostensibly it splits.
1: Yeah.
2: And so I actually asked a friend of ours, friend of the podcast, Ruba Khoury, who owns Dirty Lemon in Paris, where we hosted our launch party. And you should definitely check it out. It's a really cool queer Palestinian woman-owned cocktail bar in the 11th arrondissement.
1: So much fun.
2: And she used to work in Michelin-starred kitchens. And she said that men in the kitchen, if ever her mayonnaise split, would always say, oh, you must be on your period.
1: Oh, that is so gross.
2: So gross.
1: I hate that so much. And so it is funny, though, because I was thinking about it today because, but like all of these legends, I used to think it was so barbaric that like women were like isolated and relegated when they were on their periods. And now I'm like, oh, we made up these myths so we didn't have to go to work.
2: Right.
1: Yeah. Because it sucks. Because I mean, look, I'm happy to be here, but if it were a week from now, it would probably be better.
2: Yeah.
1: You know, my finger's so swollen, I can't even fit my engagement ring on. But it's like, I really think that the older I get, the more I realize that those rules protected us a little bit. So we could just do nothing for a week, which is what we deserve.
2: Sleep and eat things.
1: Rest, eat, no whisking, no manual labor. Please leave me alone.
2: Yeah.
1: So bring back those restrictions. Yeah. I don't want to play volleyball like the tampon commercials say. No. I should.
2: No.
1: It's not time for volleyball.
2: Mm-mm. Mm-mm. No. And it's not time to make mayonnaise, which is when it's really nice to, in France, have access to good brands.
1: Yes.
2: We have three different brands here, all of which are going to take advantage of, as you mentioned, the emulsifying powers of mustard.
1: Mm-hmm.
2: So
1: they all say, does this one? No, this says six ingredients only, French origin. I don't know this brand. This is Le Sieur. And the six ingredients are colza, which is great.
2: Rapeseed,
1: canola oil. Eggs, plein air, des œufs de poule élevés en plein air, 100% française. That is free range eggs from France.
2: Yes.
1: Dijon mustard, a pinch of salt, a little bit of vinegar, and a touch of concentrated lemon juice. It's very, very like signal origin, which is interesting because this doesn't seem very fancy to me.
2: No, and it's also whiter than the two others. Yeah. The two others very much have that like mustardy hue to them.
1: And this says à la moutarde de Dijon. This is the Maille. This is a mustard brand.
2: Mm-hmm.
1: So this says mayonnaise fine à la moutarde de Dijon. I buy this one a lot. Mm-hmm. And you like the Amora.
2: So the Amora is the best-selling one in France. Funnily enough, Amora and Mai are the same company. No. They're both owned by Unilever and they are the same thing, but Mai is a little more expensive.
1: So I've been swindled is what you're saying.
2: Basically.
1: But it's not the exact same product, is it?
2: It's almost the exact same product. Thank you, Caroline. This has been a fun episode.
1: Thank you so much, Emily. Au revoir.
2: À bientôt.
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4: Coming up on World Business Express in 20 minutes, the US has banned nearly $1 billion worth of Canadian imports. Most alcoholic drinks, some dairy products and motorcycles are taking a hit. We'll look at who's paying the price. Before that, today on Business Daily, you'll hear how a litre of beer at Munich's Oktoberfest cost nearly four times what it cost back in 1991. But first, the latest BBC World News.
5: BBC News with Sue Montgomery. More than 100 Israeli settlers have attacked a Palestinian village in the occupied West Bank, preventing the return of a family who've been forced to flee their home. Settlers reportedly hurled rocks and set fire to houses and vehicles in Jalud. The Palestinian family had fled after months of attacks by settlers. Spain has agreed to ban evictions until 2030. The proposal follows nationwide protests over an 87-year-old woman who was forced to leave her home in Madrid because of a massive rent increase. She's now been allowed to return. Estonia has accused Russia of sabotage after an arson attack on a defence company which supplies unmanned vehicles to Ukraine. The Kremlin has denied the charge. The British Prime Minister Andy Burnham has said the government will open the way for renationalising parts of the water industry. He told the annual conference of the governing Labour Party that his administration would introduce a bill to overturn the ban on public ownership of water companies in England. The head of France's far-right national rally, Jordan Bardella, says historical allegations of anti-Semitism he's facing are part of a total war against the party ahead of next year's presidential election. He's denied a report alleging he sent private anti-Semitic messages over a decade ago. The company which runs the Eiffel Tower in Paris has announced that its chief executive will step down after female staff were replaced by male colleagues during a visit by a Hindu religious group. Patrick Branco Ruivo will leave at the end of the year. A Ugandan journalist has been crowned king of the traditional Toro kingdom. The new monarch took the name Edward Rukidi Nyabongo I in a traditional ceremony. BBC News.
6: Now here's a sight you don't see very often. England football captain Harry Kane sitting with his Bayern Munich teammates wearing lederhosen and drinking beer. A few tents away, Jamaican Olympic legend Usain Bolt is dancing on stage with a beer in hand. Where are they? Well, it's Munich's annual beer festival, Oktoberfest. Around 6.5 million people come over 16 days, and last year they got through 6.7 million litres of beer. Whether you're an international footballer or a student from Stuttgart, that beer comes in one size, a litre, known as a mass. And this year it'll cost you nearly €16.90, about $18. I'm Sam Fenwick. This is Business Daily from the BBC World Service. And today we're following the money in a glass of beer. You paid for a litre of beer, so where did the money actually go? Servers push through a crowd with a fistful of litre glasses in each hand. There are 14 big beer tents on the Wiesn, that's what locals call the Oktoberfest, and some hold nearly 10,000 people. Walk from one to the next and the price barely moves. Most charge €15.80, the dearest €15.90 and the cheapest €14.90. So wherever you drink, you're paying around $17 or $18 a litre. It's easy to assume then that someone's getting rich here, the brewery perhaps, or the city. Before it reaches you, that glass passes through four sets of hands. Each takes a cut: the brewery, the tent, the server, and the city of Munich. One of them says it isn't out to make a profit at all. Another takes around half of what you pay. So let's follow the money, starting where it's made. Only Munich breweries are allowed to sell their beer at Oktoberfest, and there are six of them. Some belong to the world's biggest beer companies. Löwenbräu, for instance, is owned by AB InBev, and one belongs to the state of Bavaria. Dr. Jörg Lehmann is director of that one, Hofbräuhaus in Munich. And for him, the festival isn't really about selling beer in a tent.
7: For us, you can compare it maybe a little bit like a trade show where our customers are coming for sure in our tent. So I'll be there every day because there's so much customers to meet there. They're coming from the US, they're coming from Brazil, they're coming from Japan. But during these 16 days, I just have to go in my tent and meet all our global customers there.
6: Only about 11% of Hofbräu's Oktoberfest beer is actually drunk at Oktoberfest. Nearly 9 litres in every 10 are drunk somewhere else, and more than half goes abroad. And Hofbräu doesn't run the tent itself.
7: So we are leasing it to a tenant, to an inn operator, which is the family Steinberg, for now about 50 years. And they are operating the tent and serving the food, preparing the food. We're just delivering the beer.
6: Half of the big tents work that way. The brewery holds the contract with the city and brings in a family to run the tent. Like every business, the brewery is paying more for energy and staff this year. Dr. Lehmann says there's a limit to how much of that they can pass on.
7: Combined with the fact that overall volume is declining, for example, in the year 2025, about 6% in volume on the German market. So that brings you to overcapacity in the market. And this is putting some pressure in terms of prices. So it's not that easy to do price increases just due to a higher production cost. So you have to digest some of these cost increases.
6: What the breweries don't publish is what they charge the tents for that beer. For that, we have to go inside one. This is Löwenbräu tent. Löwenbräu means lion brewery, and it has 5,700 seats inside, 3,300 more in a beer garden, and 16,000 light bulbs in the roof. It's the tent, not the brewery or the city, that sets the price on the menu. And here, a maths costs €15.90, the top price in the Wesen. Stephanie Spendler is the landlady. Her grandparents started at Oktoberfest in 1953, and this is her 40th. The night before it opens, she likes to have the place to herself.
8: Friday evening before the big festival starts, I enjoy the moment of silence in our big beer tent. And at that time, it appears to me like a cathedral. And then I drink a glass of wine and I just enjoy the big beer palace and the silence.
6: The next day, the silence ends. The first keg for this tent is opened. The cathedral, as Stephanie refers to it, is built from scratch every summer.
8: We start in July. We build the July, the August, and 3 weeks in September. And then we have to be ready for our guests. And building the tent and deconstructing after Oktoberfest costs about €2.2 million.
6: That's about $2.5 million for a building that stands for 16 days. But Stephanie doesn't pay the builders itself. The tent belongs to Löwenbräu. So I asked her how much of that €15.90 goes back to the brewery.
8: Well, I cannot tell you the concrete number or the detailed number, but it's at least more than half of it, because within this price that we pay for our beer, it's half for the beer and half for the construction fee. Then it is the brewery. They have the tent and they give the order for the tent builder to build it. But we pay the construction fee via the beer price.
6: So David Kahn is producing today and he's going to keep track of where that €15.90 is going. He's doing it on the back of a beer mat. So David, what does that do to it?
9: So if more than half goes to Löwenbräu, that's about €8. And roughly half of that pays for putting the tent up and taking it down. That's already the biggest slice. What's left pays for almost everything else. On a Saturday, that's about 80 people on security, a 38-piece band, 225 servers and about 150 more in the kitchen and behind the bar.
6: And back in June, the Association of Tent Landlords told a Munich newspaper their costs had gone up by about 6.5% and they weren't passing all of that on. Stephanie says she's put her prices up by only 3%.
8: You have to do it moderately, otherwise it becomes too expensive for the people so that they can no longer afford the beer. And we stayed with the food prices at the same level this year. And because our government reduced the VAT tax for food from in Germany from this year from 19 to 7%. So we got a tax reduction and this made us possible to keep the food prices the same level as last year. Thanks to the state that we got the VAT reduction. So we increased the beer price also only a little.
6: That tax cut was only on food. Your mass still carries the full 19%. So this year's rise was a modest one, but that depends on where you're counting. Katharina Buchholz is a senior data journalist at Statista. She's tracked the price of a mass all the way back to 1991.
10: So in 1991, converted to euros today, it would be a little bit over 4 euros. And this year, the average mass stands at 15.75. So this is almost 300% increase.
6: Is that what you would expect to see when you see a price like that quadruple?
10: No. So we actually also looked at the average increase of beer. This is actually beer in stores in Germany, and this only went up around 90% over the same time period. So actually, you can say that beer prices at Oktoberfest massively outpaced inflation in Germany for beer and also the general inflation.
6: This is Follow the Money on Business Daily from the BBC World Service. I'm Sam Fenwick. Today, we're following a litre of beer at this year's Oktoberfest in Munich. We've got it as far as the tent. Coming up, how it gets to your table and how much the city of Munich makes from hosting one of the biggest festivals of its kind in the world.
11: My personal record is 12 mass at once. That's roughly 30 kilos. And yeah, I always say Oktoberfest is basically the best paid boot camp in the world.
6: Meet Eva Herzl. She's been an Oktoberfest waitress for 6 years. She reckons she runs the equivalent of 8 marathons over the festival. She works in the Käfer tent, which sells champagne as well as beer. Servers arrive around 9 o'clock in the morning and they leave at about 2:30 at night. They work shifts and the tent doesn't pay them a salary.
11: So the tents don't pay you directly? So you get paid by the commission of the sales that you do, plus the tip. You kind of like, as a waiter, have your own little business going on because the more you sell, the more commission you get. And obviously, the higher the tip gets.
6: Every tent has its own system for how customers pay and servers get paid. Most of them run on vouchers.
11: Most tents, you do have to buy a voucher and invest a lot of money beforehand and then you sell it.
6: Do you know how much those vouchers are to buy as a server?
11: That's something I'm not allowed to say because it's the mysteriousness of the Oktoberfest.
6: But you didn't have to buy anything. You don't have to buy vouchers.
11: When a customer orders, let's say, 10 beer, I go, I print 10 vouchers. And with these vouchers, the same as cash, I go to the bartenders and I get my 10 beers. If on the way from getting the vouchers to the bartender, I lose these, it's like losing cash.
6: Eva's salary from the beer festival is her commission, a cut of every drink she sells. On top of that come the tips, and she says those average at about 10%. She didn't give me her commission rate, but she did give us a clue.
11: Your salary at the end is kind of like 50-50 between tip and your commission. So you can do the math if you know 10% is the tip.
6: So David has got his beer mat at the ready. And can you do the maths, David?
9: I can, but this is our calculation, not Eva's. If her tips are about 10% and they make up half of what she earns, then her commission is probably about 10% as well. on a 15.80 mass in the kefir tent, that's about 1.60 forever, or around $1.80. And any tip you leave comes on top of that, out of your pocket, rather than out of the price.
6: Eva started doing this to pay her way through university. And since then, she's taken 2 weeks out of her calendar every year to work in the tents. I asked her how much she made in that first year.
11: The magic of the Oktoberfest is to not drop specific numbers, but I can say that with the salary, you could buy a small car. You could buy an expensive designer handbag, or you can pay your tuition fees. So I hope that roughly gives a range.
6: Now, there's one more set of hands this beer passes through, and they don't pour it, they don't carry it, and they don't drink it. It's the city of Munich that decides who gets a tent at the Wiesn and charges them for it. Benedikt Brandmeier is the head of Munich Tourism and Events, the part of the city that runs the Oktoberfest. He explains how the city makes its money.
12: For the businesses, so mostly the tents which sell beer, we take a small percentage of what they gain from the people. It's between 5.1 and 7.8%, so really not a lot.
6: So the big tents will be paying the 7.8%?
12: Yes, indeed.
6: Is it sort of profit that you're taking?
12: No, it's not.
6: Of?
12: It's not the profit. It's just really the income which comes into their account during the 16 days of the Oktoberfest.
6: But roughly how many cents of each mass end up with the city?
12: Oh, let me think if I get a smart answer for you.
6: Go on, give it a go. Give me a smart answer.
12: So if you calculate it statistically, it would be about a euro.
6: Last year, visitors drank about 6.7 million litres of beer. At roughly a euro a litre, that's something like 7 million euros for the city from beer alone, and that's our rough sum, not his. He says the money the city collects goes on putting on the festival, security, toilets and running the site. The overall aim of the city is not to make a profit.
12: Exactly. As a so-called cost centre, which means that you are just taking as much money as you need for organising something, and that's what we do.
6: If it ever was to run at a loss, though, who would pay?
12: We calculate in a manner that we always come to about like 110% of what we expect to pay for the organisation of the festival.
6: But the euro on your beer isn't where Munich really makes its money. The city's own estimate is that this year's festival is worth nearly 1.6 billion euros to the local economy, about $1.8 billion. Visitors spend more than 600 million euros at the festival itself. People from out of town spend almost 100 million more on hotels and restaurants. And some of that comes back to the city in taxes. Still, for the drinker, 15.90 is a lot more than a beer in town. Restaurants in Munich are charging around 8 to 13 euros for a litre.
12: When you go to a

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0: the latest news.
1: A major day of strike action across several sectors in France on Tuesday is expected to see a high turnout, although disruption from the strike may be limited. France's eight major trade unions representing public sector workers have come together to call for the strike action. This includes teachers, civil servants, firefighters and hospital staff. Separately, the Sud Rail union has called for strike action on the French rail network, but is the only major rail union to do so. The expected walkout figures are not known, but are forecast to be high, as this is the first major combined public sector strike since December 2024. The strike action has been called by unions over several issues, including low wages amid a cost of living crisis, plans to freeze public sector wages and working conditions. France's Prime Minister Sébastien Lecornu has warned that any escalation in the country's current wave of student protests would be irresponsible following the arrest of 164 people on Monday. The demonstrations, which began in Paris and have seen teenagers blockading their schools for days, stem from issues including overcrowded classes and teacher shortages. Lecornu cited reported incidents at protests in a post on X, saying nothing justifies endangering students, staff or police officers. But a French union that defends the interests of high school students said the protests were a legitimate response to the conditions that they face. Pope Leo XIV has left France aboard an Air France flight, returning to Rome after his fifth international apostolic journey, which took him to Paris, Lourdes and Metz. The Pope's departure followed a private meeting with French President Emmanuel Macron inside the airport building, and then an official farewell ceremony on the tarmac with full military honours in the presence of civil and religious authorities. And Michael Olise's magnificent late strike gave France a 1-0 Nations League victory over Belgium in Brussels, as Zinedine Zidane made it two wins out of two since being named as the new head coach. France were missing Kylian Mbappe, who has returned to Real Madrid after injuring his left knee while scoring the winner against Turkey last Friday. WRP News, I'm Paul McNally.
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4: Hello everyone, Oliver G from the Eiffel Tower here, and have you got your French driver's license? Have you got a driver's license? If maybe you don't drive at all. In any case, I think you're going to find the following conversation quite interesting, and dare I say it, maybe entertaining, because I've spent the past 10 days, I think, trying to break the record in attaining my French driver's license, jumping through all the hoops, language, road rules, and otherwise to get it. So, did I get it? You'll have to listen to the whole episode to find out, and I'll be joined by my wife, Lena, in this episode as, well, if nothing else, someone to help you laugh at my expense in many cases. She'll hang around at the end to answer some fashion-related questions from a listener. But first, this episode has a sponsor, and I'm happy to say it's Friends of the Show. Some of you will surely remember my conversation with Patricia Wells back in 2024, the journalist, restaurant critic, four times James Beard winner, who spent over 40 years teaching us all how to cook and eat and fall in love with France. Well, Patricia's back with something really special. In fact, she's back with some other past friends of the show, Chez Pluie, that's Hugh and Susanna Cameron, Australians who were also on the show, I think a couple times, and they've put together a catalogue for a sale that's called At Home with Patricia Wells Volume 3, featuring pieces from Patricia and her husband Walter's two French homes, that's their farmhouse and cooking school at Chanteduc in Provence, and their apartment on the Rue de Bac in Paris. So we're talking about Provençal furniture, copper cookware, antique tableware, decades of Brocante finds, and each with a story. And there's something special here. If you turn your sound on when you're looking through this catalogue, you can press play on little videos and you can hear Patricia herself walking you through some of the memories behind these pieces. It's genuinely a lovely experience. Even if you're not planning on buying antiques, you should check it out. The catalog's live now to browse. The link is in the show notes. The sale opens October 4th, and the first 30 orders get a signed Patricia Wells cookbook. Go and take a look. But first, seatbelts on. Here comes an episode about driving in France, and we'll start with some music from Press Maxim.

0: Lena's with me in the studio. Welcome, Lena.
1: Thank you.
0: I got a question for you at the end of this episode from the audience.
1: Okay.
0: Actually. So get your thinking hat on already.
1: Mm.
0: But we're here to talk about getting a driver's license. And as with all stories, we should start with the boring practicalities.
1: Ugh, must we?
0: Yeah, I think people will have questions for this that I may as well answer straight away. Yeah,
1: fair enough.
0: I have an Australian driver's license. I've been driving for, I don't know, 20 years.
1: Mm.
0: That expired, which is kind of irrelevant, actually.
1: Mm-hmm.
0: You're not meant to drive in France if you're not European and not French for more than 1 year on your home license.
1: Have you done that?
0: No.
1: You bad boy.
0: Yes. A lot of people, a lot of Americans I've talked to who live here, pretend they're tourists.
1: Yeah, I know.
0: When they rent a car.
1: Yeah.
0: And in Paris, no one really drives. And then, because my Australian one expired, finally, I was like, this should be the kick in the backside I need to get the French driver's license.
1: Mm.
0: You had a similar thinking, but you're European. Yeah. So what happened with you?
1: So my license expired and I was like, what do I have to do now? I looked it up and voila, it was very easy, thankfully. I just had to do some paperwork to get my French license, actually.
0: No questions?
1: Not really.
0: Even though the road rules are different here to Sweden?
1: Yeah.
0: They didn't even ask you?
1: Nah. Mm. Nah.
0: Not the same for me, baby.
1: I know, you poor thing.
0: So I'm going to spell out the typical way that you do it in France.
1: Mm.
0: And as with everything, I want to stress, this was my journey.
1: Yeah.
0: Everyone's is probably different, but...
1: I mean, there are many schools out there. Many ways of teaching and many instructors.
0: And the amount of people I've talked to in the past 2 weeks, let's say, I know a lot of people are craving this information.
1: Yeah.
0: And even if you're not craving it, I think you'll be entertained by how ridiculous the whole thing is.
1: Yes.
0: So let's start with this. I probably broke the record for going through the process quickly.
1: Yeah, you went full steam.
0: I'd be surprised if any other man or woman did it quicker.
1: Yeah.
0: I really would, I think.
1: Yeah, I would be very surprised.
0: So what I did is I went into a driving school close to my house and I said, I've driven for years.
1: How did you find this particular school?
0: It was in August and all of them were closed.
1: And it was open.
0: And it was the only one that was open. And it was kind of a bigger one.
1: Mm.
0: I'm not going to give them any shout out because I don't necessarily think they deserve it.
1: Mm.
0: I think they're fine.
1: Yeah.
0: I think they're good.
1: Yeah.
0: But I haven't researched. So I just went to one close to my house that was open. I said, I want to get my license quickly. I've driven a lot. And they say, have you got a manual, like a stick license? Mm-hmm. I said, well, automatic, but I know how to drive manuals. I think. There's another story. And she goes, okay, do your manual. And the way it works is we'll do a mock exam.
1: Mm.
0: You come and sit on mock exam. You drive.
1: Mm.
0: We tell you if we think you need to do some hours of practice to iron out the...
1: Basically to evaluate if you're like an A1, B1, C, you know, in the French.
0: Like the speaking?
1: Yeah.
0: Kind of, yeah.
1: Like what level you're at.
0: And then you sit a test.
1: Yeah.
0: I was like, all right, is it expensive? And they're like, yep. I go, okay, how expensive? I'll do fewer lessons is my logic.
1: Yeah.
0: So I went and sat pretty much the next day. I went and sat a mock exam, and it was kind of funny. Like I sit in the car with this woman, and at this point I'd done no preparation whatsoever.
1: Mm.
0: The French road signs. I mean, just what I've learned over the years by looking at them.
1: Yeah, you were just being you.
0: I didn't do
1: Oliver G with a 20-year-old license.
0: Yeah, expired. I didn't do a second of understanding how a French road exam works.
1: Mm-hmm.
0: Nothing.
1: Mm-hmm.
0: So we sit down and she says, we're in Paris too, mind you. And I think I should add, as an Australian, I'm driving on the wrong side of the road, a manual that I'm not used to, in a language that's not my first, not really even my second, and with new road signs.
1: Yeah.
0: So all this is happening. Okay.
1: It's a lot of things to take in.
0: And the woman, from the very first second, she says, look, it's kind of busy on this road. Before we pull out, before this, she says, are you ready to go? And I go, yeah. And she goes, no, you're not. I was like, yeah, I am. And she says...
1: the nerve to argue with her.
0: She says, you haven't checked if my seatbelt's on. And I was like, oh, come on.
1: Such a trick.
0: She goes, if you're going to do your test, you can have an automatic fail for that. Okay. And she goes, what about your headrest? I was like, what about my headrest? She's like, it's too low. That can be an automatic fail, apparently. Okay. So we get all this done. And then she says, the road's a bit blocked. Turn around, drive off in the other direction.
1: Mm.
0: A car's approaching. It's 99% passed. I start to drive. She goes, whoa, what kind of risk taker are you?
1: Whoa.
0: And I wanted to say, if you weren't in the car, I would have gone earlier.
1: Yeah, you're a, what did we say the other day? You're like a fast and loose kind of guy.
0: Fast and loose?
1: Yeah.
0: Also, I've driven for decades and never had any kind of road problems or accidents or whatever. I'm a safe driver, I think, but confident.
1: Oh, no, you're great.
0: Okay. It's all part of the story. So she's like, you're going to, or immediately, you're not risk averse. We need you driving, essentially, like an old lady.
1: Like a robot.
0: Yeah.
1: Yeah, of course. That's what we want to see.
0: I said, okay, I can do that. Let's go. So we drive out, and it was fine. We drive around on the auto route, the motorway. They take you out to the suburbs where all the tests are. And on the auto route, she's like, change lanes here. And I did a quick shoulder check, as you and I learned to
1: do. Oh, yeah.
0: Look over your shoulder.
1: Of course.
0: And her reaction was like, put your eyes back on the road!
1: She was like, what happened?
0: Yeah, I thought there was going to be an accident or something. She says, you've got three mirrors you can check. A shoulder check is just glancing over to the left or the right.
1: Oh, wow.
0: I said, okay.
1: Okay.
0: Which I later learned was just her style.
1: Okay.
0: Different instructors have different style.
1: Oh, man.
0: So she says, reverse parallel park here. Another great point. All these words I didn't know. So she says, fair en krunu.
1: Yeah.
0: And I go, huh? Mm-hmm. She didn't speak English, this lady. Fair enough.
1: Yeah.
0: Fair en krunu. Okay, what's that then?
1: Krunu.
0: Park, like a reverse parallel. Okay, yeah, sure, I'll do that. And she says, okay, turn off the car and tell me the last two digits on the odometer. Imagine, I know maybe you heard this, but imagine hearing this for the first time. And I'm like, I don't know, 71?
1: Yeah.
0: And she looks at her paper and goes, okay, question 71. And I was like, what is she doing?
1: Question what?
0: And the question was something like, I can't remember, but it was something like, if you put a lot of weight in the back of your car, what do you have to do to offset that? But in French. And I was like,
1: so for the listeners, why was she asking you a question?
0: Well, for the listeners, I didn't know at this point. The listeners are with me on this one.
1: In it together.
0: I was like, what do you do?
1: You're like 71, what's this?
0: Yeah, and I go, what do I do if I put stuff in the back? I don't know.
1: Yeah.
0: And she goes, no, you adjust the headlights and the tire pressure.
1: Mm.
0: And I go, oh yeah, okay.
1: Yeah.
0: And then she goes, part two, why do you adjust the lights?
1: Oh my God.
0: And I go, to see better? She goes, no, it's so you don't blind oncoming traffic. And even that word blind, dazzle, is the word they use. Éblouir.
1: Wow.
0: I've never heard that word before. Éblouissement, they use that a lot.
1: Oh, wow.
0: And then I go, okay, I think I'm getting the hang of this. It's questions about the car, you know? And she goes, question three, how do you stop a hemorrhage? And I was like, a hemorrhage? Like what? And I was,
1: are we in medical school suddenly?
0: It wasn't that. It was about a defibrillator. There's so many questions about defibrillator.
1: Yeah.
0: And I go, I don't know. I mean, I don't know. Like what's going on?
1: Sure, yeah.
0: And she says, your French exam will have this exact thing. And there's 100 three-set questions.
1: Your driving exam.
0: The proper exam.
1: Yeah.
0: I go, okay. And she goes, you didn't get the points. They're part of the points. Remember this. This will come back. When you do a driving test, there are 30 points you can get. You automatic fail, you're done. But if you get under 20, you're done.
1: So you have to be above 20.
0: Yes, I think 20 is a pass.
1: Okay.
0: And there's a mythical extra bonus point for courtesy that I had heard rumors about.
1: Yeah.
0: Okay. So we drive back to the center and she says, look, she didn't even tell me that I passed. I learned later that I passed with 26.
1: Oh, on that first,
0: yeah. And then she says, now I know, like we got to know each other a little bit. She says, I know you would happily do zero lessons, but I think, as I said, you should iron out some of your bad habits. I recommend 6 to 10 hours of lessons. And I go, 6 to 10 hours?
1: You're like, I'm fast and loose.
0: Did you not understand? Did you not see how comfortable I am on the road?
1: Yeah.
0: But to be fair, there were lots of things she said that I had never heard of.
1: Yeah, different rules. Yeah, I mean, fair enough.
0: And she says, book your, before anything, you got to pass Le code, they call it, which I never really understood.
1: Okay. The code.
0: Do your 6 to 10 hours and then come back.
1: Okay.
0: Right? So that was my first step. And I think then we went on a holiday. I didn't count that as the start of it. And then we came back and I was like, I'm going to do this quicker than anyone's ever done it. And this could be handy for other people. I went back into the place and I said, I'm glad we didn't mention them because I don't know how legal all this stuff is.
1: Well, I feel like the whole system is a bit, I mean...
0: Lena hates the system.
1: Not in general. No, no. I just feel like this particular system of driving schools in France, it feels...
0: It's very weird.
1: Mafia.
0: You said tendencies. It, I didn't, but you're not the first to say that.
1: I know, that's the thing. Mm. I'm not the first.
0: And we can get into that in a second. But yeah. So this place, they go... There's a woman who spoke English there. It's the only English I did in this whole thing was this one woman. And I'd spoken to her before, and I come and I say, is that lady available? She goes, why? And I said, oh, she speaks English. I'm speaking French at the time. Mm. I prefer to speak English, you know, it's a bit complicated. Your French is fine, sir. Oh, no, thank you, but I want to talk to her. And she goes, I'm more senior than her. You can sit down and talk to me. Sit down and we'll speak French. She was very firm.
1: Yes, ma'am.
0: Okay. So I sat down and said, is these 6 to 10 hours, is this negotiable? She says, no, that's the negotiation, 6 to 10. So I suppose you want 6. And I look at the price, and I can't remember the price, even though this is 2 weeks ago, but it was something like 900 euros, let's say, something like that, which includes everything, you know, which we'll get into as well. And I said, all right, if it's not negotiable, then... let's pay it. And she said, you want to pay now? I said, no, I got to pick up my daughter from crèche. I'll be back tomorrow. Guess what? I go back tomorrow.
1: Your lady's there?
0: My lady's there.
1: Yeah, nice.
0: I say, hey, this 6 to 10 hours, is this negotiable? She goes, yeah, it's negotiable. So what are you talking about?
1: Wow.
0: So I negotiated down to two
1: That's
0: lessons.
1: What I'm saying, mafia.
0: Well, is that what the mafia does? Negotiate drivers. Yeah, she was the don.
1: She was the don, yeah. And she wanted you to kiss her hand.
0: She also, so this other woman who was really friendly was like, oh, I see the quote she'd given you. There's a lot of extras on this that you don't need. I'll just take, for a very clear example, was they take payment to set you up for the written test, whereas you can just walk into a post office and do the written test. For free.
1: At a post office.
0: The post office, the test costs, but the walk-in is free.
1: And so they charge for the walk-in?
0: She was going to charge me, the first lady.
1: That's
0: bizarre. Second lady just crossed it off and said walk-in. So I felt like, I didn't know if she was being dodgy or the other one was being dodgy, but it was pretty uncomfortable.
1: Something was dodgy.
0: So I get the cheaper one, two lessons, and they go, before you do your lesson, you better
1: pass. So you went from 6 to 10 to two?
0: To four. Right. 2 hours, two lessons or 2 hours each, right? Mm-hmm. And they say, you better pass your code before. Mm. Now, the code is, I remember doing my code, so I'm talking about the written test, in Australia 20 years ago or whatever.
1: Yeah.
0: And I remember, and of course, 20 years is a long time, I've misremembered. I remember that being the easiest thing I ever did.
1: Yeah.
0: Full marks, the questions, it was in Western Australia. I remember the questions being like, how fast can you go in the city centre?
1: Mm.
0: 50 kilometres an hour. Yeah. What do you do if a kid runs on the road? Do you speed up or slow down or stop?
1: Yeah.
0: Stop.
1: So it was just like a lot of common sense.
0: I really think so. Mm. I really remember it like that. Yeah. What's it like in Sweden?
1: Well, it's a bit between the two, I think.
0: Okay. So you've seen the French one.
1: Yeah.
0: I heard stories of people failing time and time and time again, French people. And on top of all that, the language...
1: And it's not easy. It's just like it's a whole new, what's it called? Terminology.
0: Exactly. Yeah. So I want to keep this, but every time so they give you, to warm up, they give you an online course where there are 40 tests with 40 questions in each. Is that what it was?
1: Yeah.
0: Or 60, whatever. And I did every single one of them. And every time I came across a new word, I wrote it down. And I'm talking about, like, I speak French, but I didn't know words like straddle the line, clutch, I don't know, blind spot.
1: Of course.
0: Swerve.
1: Yeah, like windscreen wipers, like all of these things.
0: Do you know what a gicleur is?
1: No, exactly. Of course I don't.
0: It's a little nozzle that sprays the water up onto the windscreen.
1: Well, there you go.
0: So if you don't know what a gicleur is...
1: Yeah, then how are you supposed to answer a question about a gicleur?
0: Then add to all this, so that long list, add to that whole long list... There are some French verbs that I maybe forgot or just never learned. And I've got this one example that is so great. There was a question, if you put the child lock on the door.
1: Yeah.
0: And then the question said, will that empêche you from opening from the inside or the outside? And I know exactly how child door works since I was a child when you couldn't get out.
1: Sure.
0: But I couldn't remember what empêche meant. And I couldn't figure if it meant, does this allow or prevent opening? And so, because of the language word, I didn't know the answer.
1: Yeah,
0: I could only guess, right? So apparently you can get a translator in, but it's really complicated. And I felt the challenge of wanting to do it in French. But
1: also, you want to do it quickly. You want to get that license quickly because time was...
0: against us.
1: A little bit.
0: So I looked it up. I could see how much I studied. It was 15 hours worth over 3 days.
1: Mm.
0: I studied 15 hours of that, test after test after test, until I could reasonably often pass, just to pass, which is 35 correct out of 40. And on top of that, they have a thing in France they don't have elsewhere that I've seen, which is if they give you 4 multi-choice answers, it can be 3 answers are correct.
1: Yeah.
0: So if it's like a child runs out on the street, do you A, like can you A, stop, B, slow down, C, monitor the surrounding, or D, speed up?
1: Mm.
0: And like it's obviously not speed up, but it could be 2 or 3.
1: Yeah. And you don't get any half points.
0: No. If you get one of them wrong, you're wrong.
1: Yeah.
0: And that example I gave is a dumb example because it's more like one I remember was here's a cross section of the fuselage, is it called? I don't even know the words in English. I don't even know what to call it in English.
1: I don't know.
0: But by your knees, where you hot wire a car with all the wires, and it's like, can you switch these wires with these ones? And I was just, I don't know this stuff.
1: No, I'm not a car thief.
0: And I was just thinking, Lena just changed her license with a signature.
1: Yeah.
0: And I have to know how to hot wire a car, you know, in the suburbs at night. Yeah, and then other things like...
1: It is not fair. Life is not fair.
0: Life's not fair. But no. There are questions like, if it's snowing, can you use your fog lights at the back? I was like, I've never driven in the snow. I'm Australian.
1: I'm Australian.
0: Also, what's a fog light? There's all these different words. Anyway, I studied like a madman again and then walked down to La Poste, sat the test in a little room. They lock you. They lock your stuff so you can't cheat, shut you in the room, and you got an iPad and headphones. And it was... I struggled through the first 10 questions. I was like, I struggled with 5 of these. I'm probably going to fail. Then luckily for me, the next 30 questions I found really easy, thanks to all the studying. And 2 days later, I got the result, 38 out of 40, which is, I'd say, pass with flying colors, to be honest.
1: Mm-hmm.
0: One of them that I got wrong was language related.
1: Yeah.
0: And one was, I can't remember. One was about, can you buy tires? Can you choose to buy tires based on the noise they make? And I was like, what? That doesn't sound right. So I wrote no, and obviously you can, because see what I mean? Like it's
1: yeah.
0: I've talked to some older adults about them doing their tests, and we didn't do tests in my days.
1: Yeah, they just gave you a note.
0: So I passed that, and then literally, I think, got the pass and walked into my first driving lesson, which was a different guy. They always give you different guys. He tried to teach me a different way to do the clutch, which made me stall like 15 times. And I was like, this isn't cool. I feel like I've regressed.
1: Yeah.
0: Yeah.
1: And it's weird because you can drive and you have... I remember a thing that you said during these days. You're like, why am I suddenly worried that I'm going to hit pedestrians?
0: I can tell you where that
1: came
0: from.
1: It's so weird.
0: Like, I can tell you
1: like
0: where
1: you
0: that said, came
1: you've
0: from.
1: Been driving for 20 years and suddenly you're nervous you're going to hit pedestrians. Like, what?
0: I'll tell you why. Because hitting a pedestrian is an automatic fail.
1: Well, yeah.
0: No, but I'll tell you why. Because on the third... Well, my second and final lesson, they did that as well as a mock exam.
1: Mm.
0: So I sat with a woman, and she took me to the... This is crazy. She took me to the test center in Bobigny, which is a sort of dense working class suburb on the way to Charles de Gaulle Airport. And it's so weird to me. Like, it feels, like you say, scammy sort of. Mm. She goes, I'm going to drive past where you're going to start your exam. We're going to drive into the car park. And we're going to drive exactly where the root of your thing might go.
1: It's so weird to me.
0: I was like, what? This isn't practicing for the real world. You're practicing for the test.
1: Yeah.
0: So, okay,
1: we did it. You're just trying to learn the hacks for the test.
0: And she goes, you can only really go through this center once. So let go of the clutch and the brake and the accelerator and the steering wheel. I'll drive through first.
1: Oh, my God. This would stress me so much.
0: It was a bit stressy. Yeah. And then she did it. And then she goes, now you do it. And I was like, okay. So I did the whole thing.
1: You're just trying to copy.
0: Yeah.
1: But
0: then once you get to Bobigny, you could go anywhere, really. So we did the whole test. And the pedestrian thing, I felt like I drove really well on the test. But there were two times when pedestrians sort of at the last minute stepped out onto the crosswalk.
1: Mm.
0: And I, instead of slamming the brakes, the first time I was like, I'm already through it. And I went through.
1: Yeah.
0: And she said later, that's automatic fail to do that.
1: Ooh.
0: And I was like, cool, okay. And the second time, it was like this kid, like a hooded kid, teenager, who stepped out of nowhere. Like, I don't think anyone... I think I got really good reflexes.
1: Could you not see him because of the hood?
0: Yeah, he was hooded.
1: You know? Why was that relevant?
0: Hooded.
1: He's no, just
0: because
1: hooded.
0: I think I had him hooded because he was the kind of kid who was
1: because you
0: like,
1: couldn't see where he was going to go?
0: He didn't care.
1: Or he was ready for traffic?
0: I think he was naughty. I think he's a naughty boy.
1: I see.
0: That's what I think.
1: Okay.
0: No, no, okay.
1: Your profile.
0: What I really think.
1: The hood.
0: I think he stepped out into the side of my car, planning that I'd passed and he'd walk behind
1: me. Yeah, so
0: like a local prison. Yeah. This was in Paris. I would have done the same.
1: Yeah.
0: But I didn't. And she touched the brakes on that one. And she's like, well, you would have failed for that twice. Mm. And so after that, I started thinking, can't be hitting these pedestrians. And I remember saying to you, why am I focusing on the pedestrians?
1: It's so
0: I've driven
1: weird.
0: All my
1: yeah.
0: life. Anyway. So that test, I'm pretty sure I can't remember, but I'm pretty sure I passed. And she says, good luck. Your test is in 2 days. So since I started cramming for the written test, only 4 days have passed.
1: Yeah.
0: There's the weekend and I sat my test. And the way they do the test is bizarre to me. This driving school plops you in with two other students who are also doing their test. Mm. We get in the car together in Paris. And she says, an instructor, so not the examiner, the instructor says, who wants to drive first? And this guy that we're with drives first,
1: yeah.
0: half an hour, out towards the suburbs. And she's not correcting anything. This guy almost hit pedestrians. He went through a red light. I was like, he's a real beginner,
1: oh,
0: feels.
1: Wow, and he was on the way to his test.
0: I know.
1: Eey.
0: More on him in a second. Hope he's not listening. Then the girl takes over. Brilliant. Mm. Brilliant young driver. Lovely. Mm. The woman had told us before, I don't want you to discuss driving at all with each other. I don't want you to discuss previous tests. If you think you failed, nothing. This is just... So we're chatting about Australia. We're chatting about mongooses. We're talking about anything but driving.
1: Yeah.
0: Then she says, Oliver, your turn to get in the car. I get in, adjust everything. It feels like test conditions. The point is
1: yeah,
0: you practice
1: course.
0: Before the test, yeah. right? So I'm sitting there.
1: Warming up.
0: I check if everyone's belted. And then the woman, without even looking, goes, have you adjusted your headrest? Hadn't, again. And then she looks at me and the most bizarre thing happened. She looks at me for the first time in an hour and a half.
1: Mm.
0: She puts down her glasses and she says it, I'll say it in French, right? She goes, toi, t'es un bad boy, toi.
1: It's so bizarre.
0: She goes, you're a bad boy.
1: Why?
0: That's what she said.
1: It's so weird.
0: She looks me up and down and goes, you're a bad boy. And wow. I'm wearing the least bad boy clothes. She goes, you're young. You're a bad boy.
1: What's that mean?
0: Toi. And I was like, jeune, young. And I looked at the kids in the back. I was like, one of them is half-made.
1: I could be the father.
0: Yeah. I was like, bad boy? She goes, no, pas comme mauvais garçon. Like a bad boy. Like from the movie. And I was like, what? I was wearing like
1: it's amazing.
0: Shorts and I was the least bad boy dude in the whole world. No idea.
1: And
0: because she wasn't giving a lesson, I still don't know what she meant.
1: Yeah.
0: We have our theories. No idea.
1: Mm.
0: I didn't focus on what she said from then on. I was like, she's going to talk about Will Smith and so on. I just drove my bit a little nervously, I'll admit. And we get to the driving center. The woman walks off to the toilet. And for the first time, the other students open up. I don't care what she said. I got to get this out. This is my fifth test.
1: Oh,
0: I failed four times in a row. Four times. Me, I failed.
1: That's so disheartening.
0: I failed three times. And they're like, Boubigny is the hardest. This is the hardest place. My instructor was horrible. I was like, how did you fail? They're like, how many times have you failed? I was like,
1: I'm
0: about to fail.
1: I said, I'm a bad boy.
0: Yeah, but I'm a bad boy.
1: So yeah.
0: And they said, listen, gosh, if this is your first time, there's things you need to know. When you park, don't put on the handbrake if you need to open the door to check if you're within the lines. That is like an automatic whatever. You know,
1: oh
0: there's
1: my
0: all
1: God,
0: these things.
1: It's so stressy.
0: Don't do this because this. Don't forget priority to the right. All these French things, you know. And I was like, oh my God. He goes, look at your gicleur, which I was like, I know what a gicleur is. And then you know what they said? They go, I looked at the odometer. A test in Boubigny is usually 7 kilometers. You're going to have an odometer between 70 and 77. Read those questions and memorize them.
1: Wow.
0: That's what they were doing.
1: They really were hacking the system.
0: Well, it seems like it, which is crazy.
1: It's crazy. It's such a weird way. Oh, yeah, weird.
0: So, first guy comes back, he seems happy. Second girl goes, she comes back, she seemed pretty upset, and I get in, and I'm like, I just want to say, and the instructor's in the back as a witness, and I said, I just
1: you're a bad boy
0: yeah,
1: girl.
0: Yeah, she's in the back, bad girl.
1: Yeah, bad girl.
0: I said, on her suggestion, I say to him, just so you know, French isn't my first language, I just want to point that out immediately. And he says, I'll speak clearly. He didn't. He didn't speak clearly. He didn't care either. We get to the exit of the parking center or whatever it is, and the traffic's crazy. The traffic's zooming.
1: And he just had two other students. He's
0: back-to-back
1: over
0: test.
1: It.
0: Yeah, he's over it. And I'm like, cool, traffic. I'm gonna go so slow. I'm not even gonna pull out into like 70 k's an hour traffic.
1: Sure.
0: And he goes, see that white car? I want you to be in front of him. And I was like, and I didn't even have time to say. Repeat it. And I'm in this manual car I'm not used to. I'm way too big for it as well. I'm like, this is it. Let's go, bad boy. So I peeled out, you know, and follow his instructions. We're driving around. There was a questionable... So the priority to the right, I'll summarize this in 20 seconds. On an unmarked road, if there's cars coming from the right, even if your road is way bigger, you got to let them in. It's very counterintuitive if you're not used to it. Cars coming from the right, get in, no matter what. Unless they got a stop sign, basically. There's more to it. It's more nuanced. But every time I saw a road to the right, I drove like a 90-year-old. You know, I saw cars coming. At one point, he said, you basically stopped there. You didn't need to stop. And I thought, that's an automatic fail for sure. Anyway, we drive on. We get up to this point. He goes, can you do a test of listeners here? He goes, can you faire un clino here? You remember what that was? Do you remember?
1: Yeah.
0: Reverse parallel park.
1: Yeah.
0: That's a big deal. Let's go. Whoosh, very casually. Fast and loose. I didn't even check if I was in the lines. I was that felt good. Felt good. I probably failed anyway. And he pulls over and he goes, I pull over and he says, what's the odometer say? And I tell him and he goes, okay.
1: And but was it between those that you studied?
0: At that point, I couldn't even, I wasn't even thinking. I was just trying to breathe, to be honest.
1: Yeah.
0: And he says, I wasn't that nervous, but there was one or two times I just tried to breathe a bit because there was a lot going on.
1: It is, yeah. Stressful.
0: And he goes, question one, point me, to, I can't remember what it's called in English, but point me to where you put the, is it motor oil? Refroidissement? Like cooling oil.
1: Yeah, yeah.
0: The cooling oil, I guess. So liquid, many of these words, cooling liquid. I know I'm in French, but not English now. And I go, can I open the door? Like, what do we do? And he goes, open the door. So we open the door, we get out, and I'm thinking everything about safety
1: Did
0: and all
1: I have
0: this.
1: The handbrake on? Oh,
0: everything. Yeah. Open the bonnet. I was like, do you want me to prop up the bonnet as well? Or because it had one of those things. He goes, no, just point to it. And I point to it. No personality, this guy.
1: Yeah.
0: Okay, back to the car.
1: Poker face.
0: Yeah.
1: Yeah.
0: What is the risk if you don't have cooling oil?
1: Sure.
0: And I'm like, brûlure.
1: Yeah.
0: You know, but I said it properly. Not like I just said it. Risk of fire. Risk of catching fire. He goes, good. He didn't say good. He's going, okay. Question three. Believe it or not, how do you stop a hemorrhage?
1: Mm-hmm.
0: And I'm
1: you
0: like,
1: studied
0: ooh,
1: this?
0: Yeah, I got you this one. And I said, with the fingers of your hand or the palm of your hand, you apply pressure to stop the bleeding. Like hemorrhage is in intense bleeding. With a clean tissue, cloth, yeah, whatever.
1: Yeah, sure.
0: Tissue in French. I know it in French.
1: Yeah.
0: And he goes, okay, keep driving. And I, you know what I did? What did I say to him?
1: I don't know.
0: Are you buckled up? Then we drive back, and I didn't even try and make conversation. Parked, and the whole way back, we just discussed the test. Tried to figure out from the witness in the back if we weren't meant to, but everyone they were. And I switched off after a while. She wouldn't tell us anything, and I came home thinking I either aced that test or I automatically failed it for rolling to a stop where I shouldn't have. And I'm kind of okay with either of them. And then the next morning, you don't get your results straight away because
1: aggressions.
0: Because they worry, probably fairly, I guess, that someone's going to beat you up if you don't give them a pass. And the French government emails you the day before and say, if you physically or verbally aggress your
1: instructor,
0: examiner, you risk 10 years in prison or a fine of 150,000 euros.
1: Yeah.
0: I was like, well, I won't do it for sure.
1: I was planning on, but...
0: So they wait 24 hours, you get your result. And I did like this. The test center messages you to break the news. because the government website is very complicated. It's like 50 clicks old. To find the result.
1: Yeah.
0: But the result was out of 30, remember you need 20 to pass. Mm. I didn't just get 30. I got 31 for courtesy. I got a bonus point for courtesy. I think
1: it's a bad boy point.
0: I think it was a bad boy point.
1: I think so.
0: I don't even know. I don't know. I think it's because I waved to an Eiffel Tower listener that was no, waving from the kid. I think it's because I waved to someone as I don't even know. I don't know how they decide if you get a courtesy point.
1: He just liked your face, maybe.
0: I kind of was a little bit most proud of the three questions. Because I can drive, you know?
1: Yeah,
0: I
1: mean? Of course.
0: But I got it. And then the boring bit, you send a new photo and they give you a license within 15 days. Mm. So I think 8 to 10 days passed between me paying for it all and me getting the youth pass.
1: Yeah.
0: And I'd struggle to see people doing it faster because there's French driving schools want you to do lessons, and I'll add this.
1: Oh yeah,
0: I'll add this. They if you pressure. Fail, you have to do another mock exam. Ugh. And do another obvious exam, yeah. Which cost €250 at my school. So the poor girl who'd failed four times, I said, "You spent $1,000 on redoing this test," and
1: poor
0: she's
1: girl.
0: 23 years
1: yeah.
0: old.
1: Yeah,
0: unfair. But I learned that they both passed as well.
1: Perfect.
0: Which I was really happy about. And yeah.
1: What a journey.
0: It's possible.
1: It is possible, yeah.
0: So I came away from that feeling, dare I say it, deservedly proud of knocking something
1: yeah.
0: over that seemed really insurmountable.
1: Yeah, definitely.
0: Especially given the language thing. The language was a big deal.
1: Oof.
0: And the manual thing.
1: It's a big ask. Mm. I'm so grateful that I just had to transfer my license because, wow.
0: Mm.
1: It's not.
0: I think
1: yeah.
0: grateful is the way I feel as well.
1: Yeah.
0: I'm not. I don't feel proud. I feel grateful. I don't have to do it anymore. But I'm a little proud of that 31.
1: Yeah, you should be.
0: That courtesy thing. and my honest advice, because people have been giving me a lot in our circle of friends, lots of questions about this. I do think it's worth doing some lessons.
1: Yeah.
0: I think I would have passed the test anyway.
1: Especially
0: so.
1: Since the way they take you out there to where you're going to do the exam. Mm. And
0: no, like, but I don't mean for that. I think that's good. No, I think ironing out your bad habits and learning how it works here, the little differences like priority to the right. Mm. And they point out that I tend to drive a bit more on the left side of the lane, which is normal in Australia, I think.
1: Yeah.
0: And they're like, hang a bit more to the right. That's how we do it here for several reasons. Things like that that just make you a more courteous driver and you're more likely to understand how the other people
1: drive. I think it's probably a really good idea to do a little, to test your driving, you know, capabilities every like 20 years.
0: Every 5 years you should do a 1 hour thing.
1: Yeah, wouldn't that be good?
0: Yeah, especially the way some people drive on the roundabouts.
1: Oh, yeah.
0: And the lights.
1: That's crazy.
0: So, if I can do it, anyone can do it.
1: Yes.
0: Cram for the test and you'll be fine, I think. But there you go. That's how I did it. And hopefully you got something out of the story. I found that story more than many other things I've done in the last 5 years. Felt very, good chapter of a book.
1: Mm.
0: So I sort of have told this in a different way than I would tell it in a book to save something. And it's inspired me to do the long-awaited by me follow-up to Paris on Air.
1: Oh, yeah.
0: Yeah, but let's see.
1: Let's see.
0: A lot of things going on. before we wind things up, there's something I want to run past you, Lena.
1: Oh, yeah?
0: This is where you're going to do the talking. You were my sort of sidekick so far.
1: All right.
0: I've been working lately behind the scenes the membership community, but I want to really put some energy into it. And
1: you miss the community.
0: I did a tour the other day, and someone said, I'm a member on Patreon. It's Patreon or Substack, and she said, where's the best place to hang out? And I was like, some people like Facebook, some people like Patreon page, some people like Substack, some people like live videos. I was like, I don't really have a good angle or answer for you. So let me make the answer. So I'm starting by every time someone signs up as a member now, I'm saying, ask a question that I read out on air.
1: Mm.
0: And the latest member, Jennifer Roberts, had a question for you.
1: Oh, okay.
0: Should I read it too?
1: Yeah.
0: Bonjour, Oliver. Okay, I'll play, she says, because I say, give us a question.
1: All right.
0: She says, my question may be overly specific for earful listeners. No, I don't think so.
1: No such thing.
0: Any tips for cool, casual men's clothing shops? There's a lot of detail here, okay?
1: Okay.
0: I never... Sort of. Okay. I think it's good for... I know there are a lot of female listeners to this show, and I know there are a lot of plus one husbands. Mm-hmm. I meet them on the tours. So this is kind of for the women and their husbands, I think.
1: Okay.
0: Jennifer says, I never have trouble shopping in Paris, but on this trip coming up in a few weeks, it would be great to focus on my partner Eric's closet. Okay. Eric with a K.
1: Oh, Eric.
0: Yeah, I thought maybe. A little Scandi.
1: Scandi vibe.
0: Might help with your answer.
1: Yeah, maybe.
0: We live near the beach in LA where life is super casual, dude. I added the dude. We're looking for men's shops with that vibe of LA chill meets Paris hip, if that makes any sense. Does it?
1: Yeah, sure. Why not?
0: We're in our early 60s, but we feel more in tune with the spirit of the Eastern arrondissements than Saint-Germain-des-Prés, if that helps. Does it help?
1: Yeah, it does.
0: Merci. A lot. It's Jen. It's not Jennifer.
1: Okay.
0: P.S. We signed up for your Marais walking tour on September 28th. A bientôt. Ooh, yeah.
1: Ooh, coming up.
0: So here's the question's answer.
1: All right.
0: From a fashionista.
1: Oh, wow. A self-proclaimed one, perhaps.
0: I just proclaimed it.
1: Well, thank you. Okay, some shops. Okay, yeah, sure.
0: What do you picture Eric as?
1: I picture him as quite young at heart, quite active, creative, relaxed. But you know, you want to be refined, especially
0: I think he's a golfer. I think he dresses as a golfer.
1: I feel like you know,
0: Norwegian golfer.
1: Yeah, I just feel like good quality is important.
0: Okay,
1: as well. Like, you don't want anything...
0: Do you get the sense that he dresses well already, or that he wants to dress better after... Or do you
1: think
0: Jen wants him to dress better?
1: I get the feeling that he probably dresses well, but that she wants to encourage him a little bit more,
0: okay,
1: perhaps.
0: So where are they going to go? Specifically shops.
1: Okay, specifically, what I'm just thinking, top of my head, there's a chain of shops called Centre Commercial, which they have shops like, I think the first one was by the canal, Saint-Martin. They recently opened up one here close to us.
0: In the 12th?
1: Rue de Charonne. And it's like a...
0: 11th?
1: Yeah, it's like a concept shop fashion. They have menswear, womenswear, and it's they have a lot of good stuff, like high quality. It's even active wear, but like refined. So active wear for, you know, city life, not just like, hey, I'm going trekking. I like that a lot. I think you can find some good pieces. And then as a Swede, I will say Arket. Arket.
0: Arket. Well, yep. as a Norwegian, Eric's kind of like that. He'll exactly. Feel right at home. He'll be like, can I pay in kronor?
1: Ja, tack. Arket for good, like, it's just good, refined, good quality, like, basics, basically, with some fun twists, usually. And I think that works perfectly for, you know, 60 plus as well. And then I'm going to go say Uniqlo. Because
0: religion around here.
1: Yeah, Uniqlo. I mean, you can't go wrong. Talk about basics, the activewear. Like, they have actually really good, you know, knitwear, cashmere stuff. If you want to go a little bit more upmarket, you have the Bompard. So that's really nice for, like, if you want nicer cashmere sweaters. You have a brand called Hast.
0: The German?
1: No, it's Parisian.
0: Hast.
1: Hast, yeah. Okay. I think it's Parisian. Mm-hmm. Also really nice. A bit more traditional, like classic, but good. Still relaxed, not like too stuffy. And to finish it off, I'm going to say St. James, if you want, you know, the classic Marinier stuff. But so they also have really good jumpers. Yeah, yeah.
0: And a jacket. I got a jacket from there.
1: Yeah, beautiful jacket. It will last forever.
0: Mm.
1: So those are my... Top tips.
0: So what I'm going to do is I'm going to write that up nicely as a post for members.
1: Yeah.
0: In that warm, cozy members sphere.
1: Perfect.
0: But what should he be buying specifically? You got 1 minute. Okay. Dress Eric.
1: All right.
0: You know what? I'm going to meet him. He might be dressed exactly as you say, so I'm listening carefully.
1: Oh, wow. Okay, this is fun. I would go probably like a button-down shirt with a knitted cardigan on top. A little bit like rolled up sleeves, even just the cuffs, not too like buttoned up in the neck either. In some sort of neutral colors. And then a pair of dark jeans, not too slim, not too wide, just like traditional straight dark jeans. And a simple shoe, It could even be like a, it could be a trainer, but like it could be a leather trainer, one of these like really simple styles. I think that would be perfect.
0: We're going to walk fast as well, Eric, so make it comfortable, but not too comfortable.
1: Not too comfortable. No, this is going to be great.
0: And that will look good in LA too. Okay, so thank you, Lena.
1: Yeah. Happy to help.
0: And literally a fashion designer is what you...
1: Oh, yes.
0: And, you know...
1: Yes, so I have some...
0: University fashion
1: I have a couple of degrees behind that.
0: Probably should have started with that. But look...
1: I'm qualified, I promise.
0: Become a member of the Eiffel Tower to unlock extras and join the community, and I'll see you there. Otherwise, don't forget Chez Pluie and Patricia Wells. That will be in the show notes. That is worth looking around for some Provençal antiques to add to your collection. Safe driving out there, everybody, I say, as I can hear an ambulance in the distance.
1: Oh, dear.
0: Priority always to the right. Don't be a bad boy, but it might help. It might help.
1: It would.
0: And be courteous at all times. You never know who's watching.
1: 31 points.
0: Thank you for listening. I'm Oliver G.
1: I'm

0: The actor Anna Lamb from the hit show North of North was actually in school for international development in Ottawa. She wanted to make a difference in the world and in the part of the world that she's from in the North. But the roles kept coming, so she'll tell you how she learned that acting is actually one of the best ways to make change. That's coming up on Q from CBC.
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6: Bonjour, je m'appelle Kevin, j'ai 17 ans, je viens de Colombie. 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
7: Today I'm with Kevin, a Colombian pupil. He really wants to see the Paris catacombs. So we're about to descend into the bowels of the earth.
8: Ah, vous êtes d'accord, pardon.
9: Bonjour, deux personnes.
8: Deux personnes?
9: Oui, et nous, nous, oui.
8: Oui.
9: Espagnol, s'il vous plaît.
10: Bonjour.
6: Bonjour.
7: And there's Rosemary Mousseau. She's a curator here. She's going to guide us underground.
10: Rosemary Mousseau, vous pouvez nous faire visiter?
11: Avec grand plaisir. On démarre, hein? C'est parti.
7: Brace yourself. Here we go. Down some very steep stairs. Wow, it's dark and humid down here.
11: Ça va? La tête tourne pas trop? Il y a 213 marches en tout.
7: 213 steps? That's a long way down.
11: Et enfin, vous allez voir, l'électrification est assez récente ici, puisque jusqu'en 82, on descendait à la bougie et à la lampe poche.
7: What? They only installed electric lighting in 1982. Before that, visitors used to explore the catacombs with candles, des bougies or flashlights, des lampes de poche.
6: Alors, qu'est-ce que c'est exactement les catacombes?
11: Catacombe, ça désignait dans l'Antiquité un endroit sous terre où on pouvait mettre les morts.
7: So the catacombs are an underground network of galleries used as burial chambers. It comes from the Greek and Latin, meaning among the dead.
11: Et puis il y a une deuxième chose, qui sont les catacombes de Paris, qui ne sont pas du tout antiques, parce qu'elles désignent deux réalités. 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
2: The ceiling's very low here and we're literally treading on water. Kevin says it's like descending into a mine. It reminds him of Germinal, a sombre novel by Émile Zola.
0: Et c'est vrai que là, par exemple, nous, on est dans un parcours qui est assez court. 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
2: Really? There are 300 km of underground galleries in Paris? We're only going to visit 1,7 km.
0: Dis-moi ce que tu vois ici.
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2: 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Arrête, c'est ici l'empire de la mort. Stop, you are entering the realm of death. Are we sure you want to go in there?
0: La mise en place de l'ossuaire, c'est pas faite comme ça du jour au lendemain. 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
2: 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Dead bodies were coming out of the earth. And so they decided to throw the remains of the dead in the old quarries.
0: Et il y a pratiquement 17 cimetières en tout qui ont été transférés ici. 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
2: 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Their bones have been carefully arranged into walls that are 30 meters deep.
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2: 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French poet Jean de La Fontaine and author Charles Perrault were buried here.
0: Alors, les impressions?
1: C'est très obscur. 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
2: Kevin also finds this place scary. He wouldn't come here alone. Well, that's something we both agree on. Next, let's go and visit the old quarries.
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2: Hey, look, what's that sign up there? Les carriers, the quarry workers, carved street names in the galleries. They correspond to the streets above the catacombs.
0: Prêt à remonter vers la surface?
1: Non.
0: Non? Tu veux rester ici?
2: Sadly, it's time to leave Rosemary. We're climbing up the stairs to the surface.
3: Merci beaucoup, c'était vraiment impressionnant.
0: C'était un plaisir pour moi en tout cas de vous accueillir.
3: Merci.
0: Au revoir.
1: Merci, au revoir.
2: Kevin looks like he's just stepped out of another world. Now we're going to find more about the other 300 kilometers of galleries that are forbidden to the public. We're meeting Gaspard Duval in a secret location near the catacombs. He's a keen explorer of the underground world.
4: On dit de vous que vous êtes cataphile. 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
2: 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This is totally forbidden, but quite exciting.
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0: 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They would make large fires to scare the Parisians away.
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0: 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There are the sewers, les égouts near the surface, then the metro, and further down, the catacombs. 15 to 30 meters below street level.
2: Donc tous les réseaux sont indépendants les uns des autres. 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
0: And you can't go from one network to another. Unless you're like Gaspard and know the secret connections.
3: Kevin, dis-moi, est-ce que tu crois que tu vas devenir un cataphile maintenant?
1: Vraiment, je sais pas.
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0: Kevin will have loads of freaky stories to tell his friends. And I, well, I won't see Paris streets in quite the same light.
3: À bientôt.
1: Au revoir.
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I'm Tom Power. Welcome to Q. When Drake put out his smash hit, Hold On, We're Going Home, it was a big moment for Canadian music. I mean, this Canadian R&B hip-hop tune that became one of the biggest songs in the world. Behind the scenes, behind that song, was the duo Magic Jordan. Since then, they've released their own successful music, worked with folks like Beyonce, but then something happened. They sat down across from one another and said, do we still really want to do this? Do we even want to keep making music? They'll tell you about that moment and how it led maybe to their greatest album yet. That's coming up. Plus, speaking of great Canadians, Kelly and Celine Peterson, the widow and daughter of the late jazz icon Oscar Peterson, will be here to talk about a new collection of Oscar's music released into the world and about some of his pranks. It's coming up on Q.

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1: A major day of strike action across several sectors in France on Tuesday is expected to see a high turnout, although disruption from the strike may be limited. France's eight major trade unions representing public sector workers have come together to call for the strike action. This includes teachers, civil servants, firefighters and hospital staff. Separately, the Sud Rail union has called for strike action on the French rail network, but is the only major rail union to do so. The expected walkout figures are not known, but are forecast to be high, as this is the first major combined public sector strike since December 2024. The strike action has been called by unions over several issues, including low wages amid a cost of living crisis, plans to freeze public sector wages and working conditions. France's Prime Minister Sébastien Lecornu has warned that any escalation in the country's current wave of student protests will be irresponsible following the arrest of 164 people on Monday. The demonstrations, which began in Paris and have seen teenagers blockading their schools for days, stem from issues including overcrowded classes and teacher shortages. Lecornu cited reported incidents at protests in a post on X, saying nothing justifies endangering students, staff or police officers. But a French union that defends the interests of high school students said that the protests were a legitimate response to the conditions that they face. Pope Leo XIV has left France aboard an Air France flight, returning to Rome after his fifth international apostolic journey, which took him to Paris, Lourdes and Metz. The Pope's departure followed a private meeting with French President Emmanuel Macron inside the airport building, and then an official farewell ceremony on the tarmac with full military honours in the presence of civil and religious authorities. And Michael Olise's magnificent late strike gave France a 1-0 Nations League victory over Belgium in Brussels, as Zinedine Zidane made it 2 wins out of 2 since being named as the new head coach. France were missing Kylian Mbappe, who has returned to Real Madrid after injuring his left knee while scoring the winner against Turkey last Friday. WRP News, I'm Paul McNally.
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4: All right, so I bet you've had this experience at some point in your life when you're like a teenager, or maybe it happened to you more in like your 20s when you went to school or you started working, but you make a new friend because you bond over something you both like. Like, you both love the same music. You both love the same video games. You both love the same books. And you start talking about the things that you love, just naming things that you love. And then by the end of the conversation, you realize, oh my God, I have a new friend here. That's kind of the story with one of Canada's biggest production and music duos, Magid Jordan. You might know them as the guys who were behind this jam.

That is Hold On, We're Going Home, which Magic Jordan wrote with Drake. And that song, if you're not as familiar with it, like took off all around the world on radio, on TV, on streaming platforms. It was really big on Vine. Do you remember Vine? It was huge. It was huge on Vine. And it helped, you know, build Canadian R&B and hip hop into what it is today. So Magid Jordan is two people, Magid Al-Mascati and Jordan Ullman, who met when they were studying at the University of Toronto. And they began making music in dorm rooms before being signed to OVO Sound, which is Drake's record label. They released their fifth studio album, Two Roads, back in August. And the album is a reflection of their journey together and also an homage to the people who helped them along the way. And really, I think it's their best album yet.

0: That is Look What You've Done by Magic Jordan. They stopped by the Q Studio when they were in town on their tour stop in Toronto. Can I tell you something that happened behind the scenes, though? Magic wasn't feeling too good that day. Like, he was pretty sick with a pretty bad cold. So you might hear some sniffles here and there. You might catch a little commiserating from me as well. I started out, though, by asking Jordan where they were when they started recording
1: this new album. We were in South Africa.
0: And it led to a pretty interesting story. Here's my conversation with Magic Jordan.
1: And we had like a real conversation where we were just like, okay, what do you really want to do? Like, we've been making music for 14 years. What do you truly want to accomplish? And where do you want the music to take you? And do you want to make music? Do you want to do this?
0: Really? It got to that level of do we still want to do this?
1: Yeah. And, you know, both of us are like, of course. So that was easy. But I don't know. It felt like the easiest album to finish because the trip was coming to an end.
0: Yeah.
1: We were recording in LA and we printed everything. We invited our friends over. We listened to it and that's the album. It wasn't really any other, we didn't sit on it for a long time. I think that's why it feels fresh.
0: Magic, what was your answer to that question? Just to bring you in for a second here, but like as long or short as you want to say here, what was your answer when you guys were having the question of, you know, what do we want us to be? What do we want us to sound like?
2: Great question. That was my response. I think it's important to have big conversations when you've been doing things for a long time. I think even regardless of that, if you're in any sort of relationship, business, personal, family, you have to have these kinds of conversations. Yeah, we just wanted to feel energy. I think that's what came out of that conversation, is both of us were waking up feeling so great in our lives. We wanted it to be reflected in the music. You know, like, life is great. Everyone's doing well. You know, we're healthy. At the time, I was. we have great people around us. So we want to kind of make an album that thanks them for believing in us and our potential, and also thanking each other.
0: I was reading into some of the original, the music that you got into, because I think Two Roads is an interesting title for this record. And I want to get into that in a second. For people who don't know your story or as well, or even people who do, what you're saying is meaningful, that you've sort of landed on a coherent music that belongs to Magic Jordan.
1: Right.
0: Because a lot of times before this, the magic was your two musical worlds coming together. That was the magic that made your music.
1: Yeah.
0: I did some research into the first records you guys picked up. Jordan, I found out for you, you were 6 years old and you bought a Jimi Hendrix record.
1: Yeah.
0: Why did you buy a Jimi Hendrix record when you were 6 years old?
1: Well, my dad bought it and I don't know, I remember.
0: Oh, it wasn't with your own money? Your dad bought it for you?
1: My dad bought it
0: for me. Okay, okay, okay. What was the first record?
1: Maybe he gave me the money and then I just walked in, but I don't know. I fell in love with that. It was like Jimi Hendrix experience and I fell in love with it, and I fell in love with like how the music sounded.
3: If you can just get your mind together, then come on across to me.
1: Like, I could hear the stereo drums, and I don't know, I picked up on something really young as a kid of like, songs are recorded differently, each song. Like, it's not just like you hear something and it like all comes from one place. Like, somebody is there designing where things are.
0: Yeah, there is production. There's intention. Yeah. What was the first one you think about with your own money?
1: First one with my own money? That's a good question. Oh man, it was probably Alexis on Fire.
0: I didn't know that about you. I didn't know that you came from.
1: Oh, I love that music. Yeah, I think I've seen Alexis on Fire the most out of any artist. Like, you remember when they used to do like the St. Catharines shows?
0: And, yeah.
1: Like the Southern Ontario tour. Yeah, I used to go every single Sunday.
0: Alexis on Fire. Interesting. Your music ended up in certainly a little bit of a different place than that.
1: Yeah, but even with their music, like what Dallas Green was doing and the kind of the juxtaposition, the melody to it, loved it.
0: I like it.
1: Yeah.
0: Magic, I found out for you that the first CD you bought was not for you. You bought a Santana CD for your dad?
2: Oh, yeah, yeah. Santana, my dad had a Santana CD. Yeah, I remember he had a, you know, a CD player in the car, and I remember listening to that album nonstop.
4: But the first one you really bought was Now That That's What I Call Music 6.
2: It was a compilation. Okay, that was the first CD I ever bought.
1: Okay,
2: yeah.
1: That is the first one for sure. Yeah. It was like Now 3 with like Blue, Eiffel 65.
4: I'm Blue.
2: It was a pop compilation album.
4: I had the record here somewhere along the way. Oh, no, I have it right here. Hold on. I'll tell you what's on that record. So I guess Bye Bye Bye by NSYNC. Does that make sense?
2: Yeah.
4: Yep. Stronger by Britney Spears.
2: Yeah.
4: Are these good songs to you? Do you like these songs?
1: Big.
2: Yeah.
1: Big.
2: Bangers? Amazing. Yeah. Bangers.
4: Hold on.
2: For
4: say,
2: sure.
4: Say banger or not a banger. Ready? Stronger, Britney Spears.
1: Banger.
2: Banger.
4: NSYNC, Bye Bye Bye.
1: Banger.
4: Love Don't Cost a Thing, Jennifer Lopez.
1: Huge.
2: Banger.
1: Huge.
4: Independent Women, Destiny's Child.
1: Massive.
2: Huge. That was so big.

0: That's probably the biggest banger.
1: My sister was playing this album like right beside the bedroom, and I remember always hearing all these like Backstreet Boys, even like underrated.
2: Yeah,
1: Backstreet Boys.
2: Come on, Max Martin, get out of here.
1: Even how massive they are, underrated music. So good.
3: It wasn't me, Shaggy.
0: Shaggy was my first concert.

0: Shaggy was your first concert? Tell me.
1: Yeah, in Bahrain. We didn't get a lot of artists. It was Shaggy and it was Craig David came to Bahrain and they...
0: On a Monday.
1: Yeah. And then,
0: just and it was, passing through.
1: Yeah, they were like, we're here. And I remember just being so amazed by live music and the fact that you could just go to a show and feel so good during the entire set and leave and just feeling so happy. Yeah. And witnessing, you know, Craig David, such a master of his craft, R&B songwriting. Yeah, that had a big impact on me. And I think that's why the Now compilation makes sense too, because there's a lot of melodic writing and stuff like that.
0: By the way, Creed with Arms Wide Open is also on there.

0: love.
1: Yeah. Really?
0: I feel like that's like a Nardwar thing with me.
1: Creed, like, with Arms Wide Open?
0: Yeah, like I'm DJing tonight. I'm definitely playing that.
1: Well, why do you love Creed with Arms Wide Open so much?
0: It's an amazing song.
1: It meant a lot to you when you were a kid. You like that
0: Honestly,
1: song?
0: Honestly, yeah. Now we're getting sentimental, but I remember my dad played it for me. He's like, this song, when I heard it, I was expecting a boy, and I was like, this is a song about you. So I'm with our Arms Wide Open, you know? Like, I am Creed.
1: Your dad was thinking about that song with you when you, because the song is about Scott Stapp getting ready to invite a kid into the world.
0: Exactly. Yeah.
1: I didn't know this compilation was so meaningful to you. It's beautiful.
0: Yeah.
1: So when you got together, when you met, what was the overlapping music you had? It seems like you were two roads diverged pretty far at this point.
0: Right.
1: You with your St. Catharines tattoo punk and a little bit of pop.
0: Right.
1: What was the music you had in common?
2: Yeah, I think we had a lot of music. You know, UK rock. And underground, but I think our first project was more of a compilation itself. We kind of wanted to go in and make a mixtape of different sounding songs that moved us, that we liked.
1: But you know how when you meet somebody, you know, especially at that age, oftentimes it's like, oh, you like that thing too, and that can really bond you.
0: Yeah.
1: Oh, it seems like that happened with you guys. And last time we talked a lot about how you guys got together and how the Drake and 40 thing happened.
0: Right.
1: But what I didn't get is, what was that music that made you both look at each other at U of T and oh yeah, you like this thing and I like this thing.
0: I think there was a couple very distinct songs that we had on like a YouTube, you know, like people used to YouTube DJ and just like open links.
1: Yeah.
0: So we're hanging out and we listened to Darius Malibu. It's like this new disco song from like the 2010s or whatever.
2: SoundCloud, YouTube, these days when, you know, people were just uploading vinyl rips onto the internet and you're finding these rare records. There was, at school, there was this peer-to-peer file sharing program called Shakespeare where you could access different people's shared folders, whatever they wanted to put in there, you could access. So people were putting up all these albums that they had bought. So you're hearing all kinds of rock, underground rap, R&B, pop that's from the 70s and 80s that missed me in Bahrain because I had radio programming. That was all my music. It was just an amazing time where I felt like there was discovery happening at every moment.
0: Right.
2: And I think we're at a time now where we're telling people what to listen to constantly as opposed to them feeling this aha moment where they've discovered something or someone or a sound. And we got to enjoy that in multiple forms, like CDs, vinyls, YouTube, blog spots, WordPresses, these hype machine days, SoundCloud. And now it's moved to more digital platforms. You can still do it, but you have to dig a little bit. And now, I think Instagram is a cool place for,
1: just discovery and to find discovery, that moment of transcendence.
2: They do these vinyl listening nights in Toronto where someone will bring a vinyl and play it and explain the story behind it. I think these moments are really interesting where someone's taking the time to explain the artist's story, the time period, put the music into the context of how it came to be. And they do that in Toronto all the time.
0: It's actually, with what Maj just said, I think that is exactly how we made the album. Like
1: I was gonna say.
0: Like I'm more of a, like when I create music and I'm producing, I'm really just painting. I'm just going very quickly. It might be difficult for other people around me to see. Like I'm just doing a lot of things at once. Where I think as Maj, like, he'll show me things. He'll show me music with the backstory before he plays it.
1: I do a bit of that too. Yeah, I get that. Yeah. I like to do that kind of thing
0: and
1: too.
0: I think in some capacity I do it as well. But I think when I create music, I'm not doing that.

0: Tom Power. You're listening to Q. You're in the middle of my conversation with the Canadian R&B duo Magid Jordan, who have a brilliant album out now called Two Roads. The song you're hearing from it is from that record. It's called See You Again. And yeah, we've been talking about, you know, how opposites attract a little bit, how this duo came together with completely different tastes in music and different approaches to making music, but really how they found a lot to be learned here. I feel like the UN could learn a lot from Magid Jordan. And that got me thinking about the meaning of the name of the record, Two Roads. I asked how it might relate to them.
1: It's not a literal thing. I think it's more of just two people coming together and creating something. I think roads are you know, there's movement there. So I think both of us are growing as people. And there's an overlap and there's also a distinct difference. So I think if you can embrace that and you can harness that with anybody that you work with, I think, you know, it's incredible what you can come up with.
0: But
1: it takes some dedication, you know, it takes some consideration from both people to understand what the other wants or hears, or, you know what I mean? So it's a shared brain activity, but it's definitely two brains at the end of it.
0: That's beautiful. I like the point that you said it takes a lot of work too, and I'm sure it does. Let's listen to some music and give Magid a break to have a nap.

0: I think that's one of the best songs you guys have ever made. That's called Two Roads. That's absolutely beautiful. It also doesn't.
1: Thank you.
0: I know your music from doing this, you know, but I'm sure that I might get a Reddit comment that says like I'm missing the point. I don't think I've heard anything like that from you guys before. Mm. Was that fair
1: to
0: say?
1: Yeah, no.
2: Yeah.
1: Agreed.
2: Definitely. Yeah.
0: Where did that song come from?
1: It came from, we had a trip with Nathan Legeen, who has been like our lifelong friend and the person who introduced us. And we all went up to a cabin in Huntsville. And we were there, we were taking some photos, we were kind of just like hanging out. And every night, you know, we'd have like a couple drinks and Nathan and I would like open up a bottle of wine and just like play. And, you know, we're playing like different covers of, you know, James Taylor and kind of just like folk music. And I think that was one of the moments where, you know, Maj and I have been making such, you know, distinctly electronic music that is shaped into being R&B, but I think, you know, there's a lot more layers to it. I think that was the first time that we were just having fun not being at a laptop, just like with an acoustic guitar.
0: Maj, what do you remember singing? What do you remember feeling while you were singing in that moment? It sounds like it just kind of something divine about it, something.
2: Yeah. Definitely. Definitely. I'm so curious about the divine, and it's something that gives me inspiration every day. It's totally just a song about, I think, coming to terms with the fact that we are able to realize things as human beings. You can have these moments where you realize something, but even that is so fleeting that you have to get to the next moment where you realize another thing. So it's never the complete picture. And I think this song is something that's attempting to paint a complete picture while knowing it isn't the complete picture. The first line is easing into something that you could never face. And how do you do that? How do you ease into something you can never face?
0: What is that thing that you can never face?
2: What is it?
1: You know, I think like Two Roads is about making a decision. It's a fork in the road. And so I think it's a very relatable concept, but I think if you don't label it, you kind of just go through it in life. You always have to make decisions every day. Mm-hmm. When Maj wrote it, it's like you're at the brink of making that decision and could be farewell, you know, which I think human nature, we see decisions as being like, okay, this thing and not this thing. Mm-hmm. But it could completely be a new beginning.

0: I didn't know that you guys had come to a bit of a fork in the road around this thing. Not to say that you were going to give it all up. It seems pretty clear that you weren't.
1: Yeah.
0: But it seems that you had a moment where you were able to take stock. Where are we?
1: Right.
0: Where are we going?
1: Yeah.
0: You've also been together for a very long time now, right?
1: Yeah.
0: You've been touring together for a very, very long time. The relationship seems still very strong. But any relationship, as we were just talking about,
1: right,
0: takes work and takes decisions. And it sounds like you made one.
1: Right.
0: Yeah. What is the trick? I also am in love that you guys, occasionally in your performances, you look at the crowd a lot, but there are moments in the shows where you look at one another.
1: Oh, all the time. Yeah.
0: Intentional to make sure you can see one another on a non-logistic, like who's playing the right note level? And what is the trick to keeping a partnership like this going, this kind of relationship going for so long?
1: Honesty. You just have to be honest. It hurts. Real honesty, like about how you feel, I think is, I don't know. I think anybody in any relationship would tell you that is the only real thing.
0: But when you're in an artistic relationship, that's also a business partnership.
1: Oh yeah, it gets sticky.
0: Honesty is tough.
1: Absolutely. I think it's bred in a place where honesty is commodified. So I think if you can kind of see through that garbage, I think you can be honest. And even if, you know, that means the stakes are higher or you get less opportunities or anything like that, like, I'd rather be honest because you just don't have that much time.
0: Madge, last word to you. What is the trick? What has been the trick to keeping this partnership going and making this music at this high level for so long?
2: Yeah, you just have to be, like you said, honesty with yourself first. So, you know, if you want to lie to yourself, that's cool, but don't lie to other people. So you start that practice with yourself, always looking to grow, choosing to grow together, and choosing to continue to grow together. And that's what this album became. It's a growth. We've made a song that you've never heard us make before. We've touched on subjects that we've never really touched on before. And so as long as we're moving in that path with that intention, I think that dedication and commitment is what it takes.
0: This is an album of songs. So I'll tell you what this is. This is not an album of moments or an album of grooves or vibes. It is an album of excellent songs.
1: Thank you.
0: And you should be really, really proud of it. I think it's your best record.
1: Thank you, man.

0: That's Island Time from Magic Jordan. Before that, you heard my conversation with Magic Jordan, the award-winning, best-selling Canadian R&B pop, hip-hop duo. They were with me in Toronto. You can listen to their latest album, Two Roads, wherever you get your music. I'm Tom Power. You're listening to Q. Coming up, my conversation with the family of the late jazz icon Oscar Peterson.
1: Here is your cultural tip on WRP. 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
0: Hey, I'm Tom Power. You're listening to Q. What you're listening to right now is new music by Oscar Peterson, a live recording of the Canadian jazz legend recorded in New Zealand in 1972. Oscar Peterson, it's hard to even talk about how important he is to the story of Canadian music. I mean, as a musician on his own, he was an immense musician. He was a powerhouse. He was so incredibly talented. He is one of the most important names in jazz history. He was born in Montreal. He was raised in Little Burgundy in Montreal. He ended up working with folks like Ella Fitzgerald, Count Basie, Louis Armstrong, Billie Holiday, Dizzy Gillespie. And it's important that you know that Oscar Peterson's name is spoken about at their level as well. Like, he is as legendary as those legends. He made albums that are on the greatest jazz albums of all time lists. He wrote some of the most beloved and most played jazz tunes in the world. I mean, his song Hymn to Freedom will be played, my guess is, hundreds of years from now. And Oscar also had a pretty relentless touring schedule his entire career. He toured all around the world with his trios, his quartets, and solo. He played for packed auditoriums and festivals all over the world. And now, almost 20 years after his death, there's this new collection that's about Oscar's sort of touring, traveling side. Also his centennial. The record is called A World Tour. It's a box set. If you're listening to this and you're under 20, ask your parents what a box set is. It's a box set that features shows from Brazil, Switzerland, New Zealand, and the U.S., and right here in Canada. Concerts from 1969 all the way up to 1996, which is worth mentioning because that was just a few years after Oscar suffered a life-changing stroke, and his playing obviously changed after that. But maybe not his music. We're going to talk about that in just a minute. Oscar Peterson's widow, Kelly Peterson, has been working on this project for the last 5 or 6 years. She got the thumbs up from hers and Oscar's daughter, Celine Peterson. And I got them both on the line. Kelly from Campbellford, Ontario. Celine from Bedford, Nova Scotia. To talk a little bit about Oscar, the Oscar behind the scenes. And, of course, this new collection. So I started by asking Kelly about the inspiration for it. Here's what she had to say.
2: I always wanted to create a special recording box set, actually for the purpose of Oscar's, of celebrating Oscar's centennial, that was based on his logo that said Oscar Peterson World Tour. And I wanted to give his listeners an opportunity to kind of feel like what it felt like to travel around the world and go to the different concerts. And the other thing is, as I continue to release recordings from our archives, I'm still trying to kind of fill in gaps of releasing recordings of Oscar with musicians who were not recorded as often and Oscar playing solo, which there aren't as many recordings available. So it's also to give that aspect to the set of recordings that we put together.
0: It's an interesting thing to hear Oscar in so many different sort of permutations of his life. It's nice to hear him as sort of a young man in the 60s and playing flashy, and then, you know, hearing him as he gets older. And my guess, it would be even more interesting for you, Celine. So I want to play something from one of these concerts right now. Take a listen.

0: From the new Oscar Peterson live concert album collection that is Sushi from Oscar Show in Sao Paulo, Brazil in 1996. So, Celine, I would have thought you would have been too young to remember any of the concerts in this collection, but then I find out you were 4 years old at this show in Brazil. What do you remember about that?
1: Honestly, what I remember most about that particular show has nothing to do with the concert itself, really. I remember being mesmerized by the number of people that were there, because that was perhaps the biggest show that he did in my lifetime. 25-ish thousand people, I think. My mother will tell me if I'm close enough. 35,000. There you go. But really, so it's little things. The things that I remembered, most likely primarily because I had no grasp of what I was witness to and who he really was to the public, are things that people wouldn't think of, you know, running around the grounds and bringing my dolls out for us to play together and things like that. But that one was special for sure.
0: Celine, I didn't know until now that your dad enjoyed a prank. Is that right? There was something about a fart machine and your father. What is this story?
1: Yeah. Dad's sense of humor was almost a talent, like his playing, like his ability to prank and the truly, in some cases, psychotic pranks that he would come up with are just...
0: Like what would he do? What would he do?
1: Beautiful part. I mean, okay, well, one time, our dear, very dear, dear friend, Sandra, he pretended on the short version is he pretended on Valentine's Day to be essentially a secret admirer. And leading up to Valentine's Day, he kept sending her anonymous flowers and like many, many vases of anonymous flowers. And she was losing her mind and she was speaking to her boss and trying to figure out what was going on and who is this person and how does he know where I work? And by the way, she had a fiance at the time. And on Valentine's Day, this massive bouquet arrived, and towards the end of the day, in comes dad, and he was just laughing hysterically. And she was like, I'm going to kill you. I'm like, what? And all of this grief that she had endured. And it's so elaborate. And I just think, like, what... If it were anyone else, I'd say, don't you have a job or anything else to think about? But he, you know, it was, he really loved doing it. And the fart machine was a gift from another very dear friend. She gave it to him on his birthday. It was one of those electronic push, you could remote control it. And I was 14 or 15. So I hated that he got that thing. It was disgusting to me. And he had us hide it one day behind the cushions on the couch when the band was coming over to rehearse. And one of the members, Ulf Alkinius, his guitarist, had arrived late. His flight was late. And so dad sat, Ulf was eating his dinner, and dad started pushing the remote. And you could just see Ulf kind of trying to stealthily look around the room and figure out what's happening. And finally, dad just broke. And Ulf goes, oh, thank God. I thought that was you. And I said to my mom, mom's favorite part of the story is I went into the kitchen and she said, are they going downstairs? I said, no, mom. They're just sitting in the living room farting and swearing. And that was a rehearsal, apparently.
0: Well, let me, Kelly, play some appropriate music for you right now. This is Soft Winds.

0: From the new World Tour box set, that's the Oscar Peterson Trio live in New Zealand in 1972 with, Soft Winds. Kelly, I was surprised to hear that up until very late in his life, Oscar never made a set list with the band when he would go on stage.
1: That's right. He never did. He made his first set list, I think, in 2003 or 2004. Up until then, he never did. He would stand in the wings with the group, and they'd say, okay, what's up? And he'd tell them just before they started walking out on stage what they were opening with. And then he would just go, the rest of the concert would be based on the feeling he got musically from what he wanted to play, how the group was sounding, how they were playing, what feedback they were getting from the audience, and all that kind of feeling. But he also would balance between the really up-tempo pieces and ballads later when he wasn't on the road as much and needed some reminders, basically not to play the same song twice, and having a set list helped.
0: Yeah. I want to talk a little bit more about that era of Oscar's playing in just a second. But before I do, Celine, one thing that comes across in this record and in the liner notes as well is the love. And you've mentioned this a couple of times already, the love he had for his band and the love he had for the musicians he played with. You know, you talked a little bit about people coming over and having dinner and hanging out. There was a line he said that I was hoping you might explain to me. Your dad would tell the musicians, "Don't forget I can play solo piano." What did he mean by that?
2: Really, it was a reminder that if you showed up to the gig, whether we're on tour, whether it's a one-off, if you wake up not feeling like you can deliver on stage that night for whatever reason, whether you're ill or your head is not your friend that day, whatever the reason might be, if you can't come on stage and do what you need to do and meet him on the level he needs, on his level where he needs you to be, the best option is to tell him that, and you won't have to do the gig. Because at the end of the day, if he doesn't have three people behind him or two people behind him or whatever the case may be, he could still do solo piano. And he was saying that even throughout my lifetime when he was playing predominantly with one hand. And it was mostly meant to be an assurance and a comfort to people. You know, he was giving them a safe space to be honest about where they were, but he was also making it clear that he had expectations, none higher than that which he put on himself, but he had expectations. And if you felt like you couldn't meet them, be honest with yourself first and then be honest with him, and it'll be okay. Just don't step out on stage when you shouldn't.

0: But my favorite thing about this box set, in addition to the music, is reading these liner notes and reading a little bit about, because to me, Kelly, you know, and Celine, you know, like, Oscar is a larger than life figure. Like, he is a Canadian jazz icon to me. He's a music icon, and you know, it's kind of hard for me to remember the human side of him that you guys would have gotten to see. Kelly, I'd love to ask you a little bit about this. Like, how was he on the road? Was he a good traveler? Was he good at touring? Did he hate being on the road? How was he?
1: He thrived being on the road. He loved being out and performing, and he loved traveling. He loved being in different countries, eating different food, seeing the friends that he had made through all the years that he did tour around the world. And he loved being with the musicians in his groups. It was family time, really. And it was joyful. The other thing is, his whole demeanor would change. And I'm sure Celine will remember some of this, that a little bit before a tour, maybe a week or two, he'd start to get very quiet. And it was because he was preparing himself for being on the road. And if you didn't know him, you would think he was really grumpy, but he was just being quiet to prepare. And then as soon as we got to the airport and got on the plane, his demeanor changed, and he was in good spirits and excited and really looking forward to going out and performing for his fans.
0: So Celine, what do you think was going on there? I didn't know that your dad would be gregarious and fun at home, and then would need a sort of a period of getting quiet to prepare for going on the road. What do you think was going on then?
2: I think that particularly in the period of touring for which I was alive, and, you know, so especially post-stroke, I think he almost had to, if I had to guess, I think he almost had to build certain walls and steel himself and get ready for what was once in some ways a lot easier and was now significantly harder.
0: We've been kind of dancing around this a little bit, that Oscar suffered a pretty tremendous stroke, but of course, you know, miraculously went back on the road and made some pretty incredible music. And I want to talk about sort of the perception of that music in a second. But Kelly, for people who aren't as familiar, can you give us an idea of how the stroke affected his playing, you know, like what it looked like for him to get back on stage, the music that he made afterwards?
1: The stroke took away the use of his left hand when it happened. It actually affected his balance and his walking as well immediately. The immediate effect of it was that. But he recovered the walking ability very quickly. But it was the use of his left hand the way he had always used it. But through physiotherapy, he was able to recover some of the use of his left hand, so he could use it, but it never regained the dexterity and the speed that he had had prior to the stroke. Instead, he would use his left hand to play chords or to play some harmony with his right hand, but his right hand would then play everything that he used to play with two hands.
0: You've talked about the years after your dad had the stroke, that music being his most vulnerable music, Celine. What do you mean by that?
2: I think it takes, and you know what? I actually had a version of this conversation with my mom last week, because I've been watching what Celine Dion is doing in Paris right now and her triumphant return after all the health struggles that she has had over the last several years. And it made me think of dad, because I think that the tremendous amount of courage that both of them, in their own unique scenarios, and of course decades apart from each other, the tremendous amount of courage that they're showing is so remarkable and admirable and inspiring. Because for dad specifically, part of his journey was finding out, okay, that's who I was, who can I be now? And I think that his music, really, the music that he wrote after his stroke and the way that he performed, was him tapping into yes, what he lost, but also what he gained from that and where he was in his life. You know, he was older then, he's lived a lot of life. And I think that there's such immense beauty in the version of himself that he was willing to share with people after the stroke, because that's incredibly intimidating. I absolutely couldn't fathom doing even a minuscule version of that. I think it's just, it's really, it's admirable and it's beautiful. And I think that music, which was the only music I really knew because it was everything that I grew up with, I think it's his most beautiful and honest, perhaps.
0: That's from the new Oscar Peterson box set called World Tour. My name is Tom Power. 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
0: I'm Tom Power. You're listening to Q. You're in the middle of my conversation with Kelly and Celine Peterson, the widow and daughter of the Canadian jazz icon Oscar Peterson. Well, the box set, I should say, isn't just about Oscar's music. It's about who Oscar really was, who he was behind the scenes when he wasn't sitting at the piano, his hobbies, his love for photography. And I didn't know this. I don't know if you did. His love for poetry. In fact, he wrote poetry. Here's Oscar's widow, Kelly.
1: In this box set, in order to really celebrate Oscar for this special occasion of his 100th birthday, the music was the world tour, but we also wanted to share a more personal side of Oscar. So the book is a tour of Oscar's world, and it includes photos and poems, that photos that Oscar took, poems that he wrote, as well as some other writings of his, excerpts from his memoir, etc. So I will share one of the poems. I'll give you a little background. He spent one summer at the cottage, just getting up every day and sitting with his coffee, looking out at the lake and his laptop in front of him, writing poems. It just became something that he wanted to do. And he would write the poem and then ask me to sit down and listen to it. This was one of the first and is one of my favorites. To touch a cloud, to live a dream, to have life flow like a silvery stream, to ride the wind or grow like a leaf, to sing with a voice quite beyond belief, to use time like a magic wand, echoing things of which we are fond, to invoke anew memories of old past, creating new visions that will ever last, to sing of love and its hurtful pangs, to paint a picture that forever hangs in our hearts, in our souls, in our very beings. This is what Ella Fitzgerald means.
0: That's Kelly Peterson reading Oscar Peterson's poem, Ella, written for Ella Fitzgerald. So what was going on, Kelly, that he had the laptop open in front of him and he was just reflecting on musicians he knew, on people he had played with?
1: That's exactly what he was doing. It was another creative outlet for him, apart from composing. And for some reason, just being in the environment in Harcourt Park, in the Haliburton Highlands, looking out at the beautiful lake, hearing the loons, everything, that it was just a peaceful place for him. He was so relaxed at the cottage all the time. And I think that prompted him to reflect on the musicians he had worked with throughout his career. And he thought, what a nice way to honor them and just write the poems about his experiences and how he felt about them.
0: I didn't know he was such a great photographer, Celine.
2: Yes. Now he would not call himself a great photographer. He would just say that he loves photography and that he's tinkering but he always loved it. And he was a kid when it came to photography. I kind of a family joke is one of his favorite camera stores was in Japan. It's just a technology store, actually. It's called Yodobashi Camera in Japan. And we did a 5-week tour of Japan in the early 2000s. And it was a week in 5 different cities. And every single day, like every single day, he would drag us to the Yodobashi in every single city. And I was so grumpy. I was just like, you got to be kidding me. We're going again. It was the hobby of all hobbies for him.

0: Kelly, on a personal level, like, I don't know, how has it been even just spending this time with Celine talking about Oscar and reflecting on Oscar's music? And you know, he's been gone for a few years now.
1: Yes, he's been gone for nearly 19 years. Hard to believe it's that many, but it is. And I really enjoy being able to talk to Celine about these things and aspects of her dad's life and career and memories that she has. But because now she's an adult and she has a different perspective,

0: differ because that's how memory is, right? It's memories differ. We have different perspectives.
1: Celine, how has this been for you? I mean, I know you spend a fair amount of time ensconced in your dad's music and in legacy, but and a lot of these recordings that people have never heard before, you're talking a lot about who your dad was as a real person. You're kind of excavating all that as well. Like, how has this been for you?
2: Honestly, truthfully, I'm different now than I was when I was younger when it comes to dad. At first, I mean, it was anybody's guess how I might react to something earlier on when it was, fresh that he was no longer here, because I think I had a lot of resentment about the fact that I had to share him with people. I didn't think that was fair at 16, right? Well, he's my dad, and I don't really care if you think you know him because you like his music. You didn't. And that was very, I carried a lot of that. And so there were certain times where I didn't want any of it. I didn't want to be a part of it. I didn't care to hear about much. And then as we get older and we try to manage the lifelong ailment, I think, of grief, it changes and it moves and it can hit you at any moment, no matter how many years have gone by. But there are also moments where you can look at something differently. And so something that was perhaps a negative trigger for you could all of a sudden be a gift. And so now every time I see something new of dad, and especially if it's something that's personal and not professional, like it's from a family event or whatever the case may be, because I think that's even more special. But it's a joy to be able to discover new things and to learn more about him, because everything was a discovery for me. It's not like he sat me down and took me through his career at the dinner table, right? So it was just what I experienced that I had and that I knew, and everything else is me learning, and I find great joy in that.
1: Well, I'll say to the both of you, on behalf of all of us, thanks for sharing him with us a little bit with this record. And thanks to the both of you for spending some time with us today and talking about him.
2: Thank you for having us. This is fun. We haven't done anything together, so this was a nice opportunity for us to do something like this.
0: Thank you, Tom. It's always so much fun to talk with you. Thanks for having us on.

0: from the new Oscar Peterson box set World Tour, that is Oscar Peterson live in Toronto in 1980 with A Lovely Way to Spend an Evening. Before that, you heard my conversation with Oscar's widow and daughter, Kelly and Celine Peterson, which was a wonderful way to spend a morning. This new collection of Oscar Peterson recordings, chosen by Kelly from Oscar's archives, features concerts from 1969 to 1996. You can stream it wherever you get your music. There are also CD and limited edition final box sets. I'm Tom Powers. That's our show today. Thank you so much for listening. See you next time, later on.
1: They ranged from the old to the new.
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little obsessed. But I can bet you never think a nightmare will ever look better in a dress. You probably never get any sleep. And twice a week I'm fucking depressed. 1 second I cry, then I'm laughing. I know it wouldn't make any sense.

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1: Hello everyone and welcome back to Book Talk with Clara. I am so excited to share another personal favorite of mine. This week's book is a fun and steamy romance with a little bit of cowboy twist called Fever Dream by Elsie Silber. If you love romance, rodeos and a dating show storyline with plenty of chemistry and drama, this is a book you won't want to miss. Fever Dream is a sort of cowboy romance, but with a pretty unusual twist. Our male lead is a professional bull rider who agrees to appear on a dating show because he needs the money. So yes, we do have a cowboy, a dating show and a cash prize all in one story. The dating show element is actually one of my favorite things about the book because we get to see a little bit of what might happen behind the scenes of those reality TV dating shows, how much of what we see is planned, how contestants are encouraged to behave, and how producers can influence the situation to create the drama we all end up watching and loving. Obviously, it's a fictional story, so we shouldn't take it as an exact representation of how every reality dating show works, but I thought it was really fun to get that little glimpse behind the cameras. It definitely made me look at these shows a little bit differently. And of course, things get complicated when the feelings between the characters start becoming real. What I really enjoyed about Fever Dream is that it combines the classic Rutsch cowboy romance atmosphere with something much more modern. You still get the bull riding, the rodeo world, and all the cowboy charm, but the dating show element adds a completely different layer to the story. There's plenty of chemistry, tension, and the banter between the characters, which makes it a very easy book to get through. And because everything is happening while they're being filmed, you're constantly wondering whether what's happening between them is genuine or whether it's simply part of the show. That whole question of what is real and what is being performed for the cameras is what makes the book especially entertaining for me. I'd recommend Fever Dream if you're looking for something light, romantic, entertaining, and a little bit different. Especially if you already enjoy Elsie Silber's book, or if you're curious about trying a cowboy romance, but want one with a more unusual storyline. And that brings us to the end of another Book Talk with Clara. Thank you so much for listening. I hope today's book gave you some inspiration for your next read, and I'd love for you to join me again next week when we discover another story together. Until then, happy reading and take good care.
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1: 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I went also to theatre school on Saturdays. I went to singing lessons.
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1: A major day of strike action across several sectors in France on Tuesday is expected to see a high turnout, although disruption from the strike may be limited. France's eight major trade unions representing public sector workers have come together to call for the strike action. This includes teachers, civil servants, firefighters and hospital staff. Separately, the Sud Rail union has called for strike action on the French rail network, but is the only major rail union to do so. The expected walkout figures are not known, but are forecast to be high, as this is the first major combined public sector strike since December 2024. The strike action has been called by unions over several issues, including low wages amid a cost of living crisis, plans to freeze public sector wages and working conditions. France's Prime Minister Sébastien Lecornu has warned that any escalation in the country's current wave of student protests will be irresponsible following the arrest of 164 people on Monday. The demonstrations, which began in Paris and have seen teenagers blockading their schools for days, stem from issues including overcrowded classes and teacher shortages. Lecornu cited reported incidents at protests in a post on X, saying nothing justifies endangering students, staff or police officers. But a French union that defends the interests of high school students said the protests were a legitimate response to the conditions that they face. Pope Leo XIV has left France aboard an Air France flight, returning to Rome after his fifth international apostolic journey, which took him to Paris, Lourdes and Metz. The Pope's departure followed a private meeting with French President Emmanuel Macron inside the airport building, and then an official farewell ceremony on the tarmac with full military honours in the presence of civil and religious authorities. And Michael Olise's magnificent late strike gave France a 1-0 Nations League victory over Belgium in Brussels, as Zinedine Zidane made it 2 wins out of 2 since being named as the new head coach. France were missing Kylian Mbappe, who has returned to Real Madrid after injuring his left knee while scoring the winner against Turkey last Friday. WRP News, I'm Paul McNally.
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Here's your weather forecast for this last day of September. We are definitely entering autumn today. Temperatures are dropping, and rain is going to be our new normal finally.

0: Ticket to the max. 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
1: Hi, I'm Chris Howden. A recent report from a Canadian news outlet revealed that Canadian diplomats were allegedly working with American spies in Cuba when officials from both countries started experiencing nosebleeds, headaches, and memory loss, symptoms associated with Havana syndrome. Now a group of former spies are calling for an independent inquiry into whether Russia used a sonic weapon on Canadians. That's coming

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0: for himself. That's just not something he's been allowed to do for 41 years. So Doug does not have a lot of hopes and dreams and ambitions. He is going to take it day by day, which honestly, I think is the right call. We're all there for him. And my job, unfortunately, continues because with Doug's release, usually when this happens, it comes with dismissal. This time, that's not the case. The state, they're no longer seeking the death penalty against Doug, but they're still trying to convict him. So until the charges are dismissed, our work isn't done.
1: That's Neil Hamilton, the lawyer for Doug Carter, who's just been released.
2: Here's your weather forecast for this last day of September. We are definitely entering autumn today. Temperatures are dropping, and rain is going to be our new normal, finally. Paris and Normandy temperatures will range from 19 to 23. Monaco will remain dry with 25 degrees. As of tomorrow, clouds and later this week rain will also reach the south. 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
1: A major day of strike action across several sectors in France on Tuesday is expected to see a high turnout, although disruption from the strike may be limited. France's eight major trade unions representing public sector workers have come together to call for the strike action. This includes teachers, civil servants, firefighters and hospital staff. Separately, the Sud Rail union has called for strike action on the French rail network, but is the only major rail union to do so. The expected walkout figures are not known, but are forecast to be high, as this is the first major combined public sector strike since December 2024. The strike action has been called by unions over several issues, including low wages amid a cost of living crisis, plans to freeze public sector wages and working conditions. France's Prime Minister Sébastien Lecornu has warned that any escalation in the country's current wave of student protests would be irresponsible following the arrest of 164 people on Monday. The demonstrations, which began in Paris and have seen teenagers blockading their schools for days, stem from issues including overcrowded classes and teacher shortages. Lecornu cited reported incidents at protests in a post on X, saying nothing justifies endangering students, staff or police officers. But a French union that defends the interests of high school students said the protests were a legitimate response to the conditions that they face. Pope Leo XIV has left France aboard an Air France flight, returning to Rome after his fifth international apostolic journey, which took him to Paris, Lourdes and Metz. The Pope's departure followed a private meeting with French President Emmanuel Macron inside the airport building, and then an official farewell ceremony on the tarmac with full military honours in the presence of civil and religious authorities. And Michael Olise's magnificent late strike gave France a 1-0 Nations League victory over Belgium in Brussels, as Zinedine Zidane made it two wins out of two since being named as the new head coach. France were missing Kylian Mbappe, who has returned to Real Madrid after injuring his left knee while scoring the winner against Turkey last Friday. WRP News, I'm Paul McNally.
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3: The mission, I guess, if I were to put it in one sentence, has stayed remarkably consistent for over 40 years.
4: Welcome to Ideas. I'm Nala Ayed.
3: And that is to get indigenous art out from under the frameworks that were built to interpret it from the outside and to let it be understood on its own terms.
4: Gerald McMaster is a Plains Cree and Blackfoot member of the Siksika Nation, and a curator, artist, and author. His book, Art, Truth, and Reconciliation, explores Indigenous visual responses to the experience of residential schools. It's something that hasn't been done before, gathering the work of Indigenous visual artists from across the generations.
5: The last fish I caught was a sockeye, and it's a figure I tried to paint when I was 8 years old, a sockeye. To me, they were blue.
4: Including survivors who made art as children in residential schools.
5: In the fishing net, you know, it reminded me of my grandpa's teachings, you know. That's the beginning of my story, that salmon taking care of people. And that's what my name means, caring for people and looking after people. And that's what I do today, so.
4: The book features residential school survivors who became artists.
6: In relation to residential schools, materiality of those schools is what's really come forward for me. So using the actual materials from those schools in a way to hopefully help people understand a much deeper truth about that history, that perhaps they can see themselves within that to build empathy.
4: And that history is carried forward by the next generations of artists also featured in Art, Truth, and Reconciliation.
7: I always describe the act of going to Indigenous and Northern Affairs Canada to secure a copy of the Indian Act as part of the performance of the work, because you can read them online and print them out, but I really wanted their copy, and they gave me a really nice, thick paper copy, which shredded really beautifully in the paper shredder that I use in the office of the Fine Art Building.
4: The book is published online by Art Canada Institute. It is available to anyone with an internet connection. It aims to bring new dimensions into the national process of truth and reconciliation.
3: I was raised as a Nehio Aisino, or a Plains Cree person. So a relationship to seeing, to responsibility, to truth-making was already part of how I'd been taught to move through the world. What the research demanded was a way of naming what I already knew how to do, which was to look at the material with accountability instead of detachment.
4: Gerald McMaster is our guide in this episode of Ideas, and for him, the book is a very personal project.
3: I keep coming back to my own day school memories. The shame of hearing my own voice in a tape recording that I heard in the sixth grade. I heard this odd rhythm, right? This kind of res rhythm. I thought, my God, I have an accent. I spent years afterwards learning how to sound like someone else. So there's something almost corrective for me personally in building this book's entire method around Plains Cree words instead of English ones.
4: This is Art, Truth, and Reconciliation, the reality of residential schools, illuminated by Indigenous languages, ways of seeing, and resilience.
3: In retrospect, when I look back, and I look back at an exhibition I curated in 1992 called Indigena, the whole point of that project was to allow Indigenous artists and communities to speak for themselves rather than to be spoken about, which had long happened before that. And this book is that same fight. It's aimed at very specifically at one thing: what Indigenous art has to tell us about the residential and day school system and about what came after it. I'm Gerald McMaster, and I'm Nehio, Plains Cree and Blackfoot, Plains Cree on my mother's side. I grew up on the Red Pheasant Cree Nation in Treaty 6 territory, which is located in the north central part of Saskatchewan. I spent most of my working life moving between being an artist and later becoming a curator at institutions such as the Canadian Museum of Civilization in Ottawa-Gatineau area, the Smithsonian National Museum of the American Indian in Washington, D.C., and then the Art Gallery of Ontario in Toronto. And just before I retired, I was at OCAD University, where I directed a research center called the Wapata Center for Indigenous Visual Knowledge. When I started, Indigenous art was still mostly filed under the rubric of anthropology and not art history. It was supposed to be evidence of culture and not the work of an artist. But that shifted a great deal, and even now most of that shift has happened inside Western art historical language. So, in other words, when we're thinking of form, medium, and iconography, those are Western frameworks. What hasn't happened for me nearly enough is the shift in whose framework gets to lead the conversation. And that's what this book tries to do differently.

0: The Glenbow Museum is my schooling as well. That's where the book begins for me. Because a number of years ago, I was doing some archival research at the museum. Glenbow Museum is in Calgary, of course. When the late historian Hugh Dempsey approached me, he knew me for some reason. He approached me and says, "Your name's McMaster, right?" And I said, "Yeah." And that's when he asked me, he said, "Have you ever thought about where that name comes from?" I said, "Well, I did, but I hadn't done any research." McMaster is a well-known name on the Siksika Nation. That Siksika is about an hour's drive east of Calgary. So he led me into the band records all the way back to a man who had two children. I think he had some daughters, but in particular, these two boys were sent to the Old Sun Residential School. And it was there that we found a file of the two boys who had been stripped of, likely of their traditional names, which they don't give, by the way, but they were each given new names, and one of them was given McMaster. So I have carried that name my entire life. There was also a letter in a file describing how these two boys tried to escape the school only to be caught by an authority. And in this case, it was by the RCMP, where they were forcibly returned. So finding that wasn't just historical research at that point. For me, it became personal. When I was there, I came across an old photograph of a football team, 1897, from the Battleford Industrial School. I recognized some names in it. They were relatives, including two great uncles. And my grandmother, Isabella Schmidt, attended the same school for 10 years from 1904 to 1914. My grandfather, George Wetheny, didn't attend the school. But my family indicates that he probably went to the day school. So when I was looking at the photograph of my own family through two completely different lenses at once, as kin, as people I'm connected with by blood and story, and as an institutional record, this school photo filed away by the church and the state where it wanted to be filed. One eye sees relatives, people who I belong to, whereas the other eye can't help but see the institution that produced the photograph, the discipline, the control built into how those children were lined up and recorded. I don't get to choose one eye over the other because both are true at once, and the book asks the reader to hold both of these ideas together. This notion of two-eyed seeing comes from a Mi'kmaq elder by the name of Albert Marshall. And I hope they can excuse me for trying to say this word, Itaupmunk. And he developed it along with a researcher whose name is Cheryl Bartlett. What it does is holds the meaning of indigenous and Western ways of knowing together, sitting side by side in their own strengths, without letting one absorb the other. In my Plains Cree language, I think of it as Miu Ganawa Bahtawan, which translates quite basically as seeing together in a good way. Miu Ganawa Bahtawan. So professionally, it's that same structure, my training in Western art history, which gave me real tools such as how to analyze in context and how to do comparison. But in the book, that training doesn't lead. The analytical lead belongs to the Plains Cree frameworks. Western art history is only one eye. It's not the only eye in this book. It's not the eye that's out in front.
1: The model of two-eyed seeing rings true for me at times, but in Albert's instance, he is a fluent language speaker, and so I think the line between his worldview through a Mi'kmaq lens and through a language lens, and also existing in a modern English world, I think the comparisons are probably pretty stark. Whereas for me, I grew up speaking English and I'm trying to learn my language. And so I think that line does become a little bit blurry for younger generations. My name is Emma Hassensell-Perley. I am a Wolastoqiyik visual artist and curator. I currently work as the curator of Indigenous art at the Beaverbrook Art Gallery, and I'm from Ngutgut, or Topic First Nation, in New Brunswick. There is a tension between my analysis of art through Wolastoqiyik or Indigenous ways of seeing and the Western art world. I often separate them in my mind. My knowledge of stories within Christianity specifically is very limited, and that's foundational to analyzing and understanding the Western art history canon. So I really struggle here in my field and in the research sometimes. But as a curator, I get to talk about the generations of artists who came before me, and I work to ensure that they have a place in written or recorded archives of our art histories in this territory. As a researcher, I try to navigate these tensions by intentionally bringing communal knowledge and language into my curatorial practice.
0: I came across another term, visual sovereignty, in which was used by a Tuscarora scholar by the name of Jolene Ricard. And it names the way that Indigenous people assert self-representation, authority, and presence through visual and material practice, through image and object, not just through a political or legal argument.
1: I'm also really interested in dismantling definitions of low art as they are applied to our art forms, whether it's beading, basket making, or porcupine quill work. Those classifications are definitely racially biased. Indigenous folks were not hired regularly by non-Indigenous folks, and so our art forms were relegated to market systems. And making baskets, for example, fed families, and they were often collaborative ventures among families. And so when I look at a basket, I think about survival and I think about family, but I also think about tending to the land and having a very intimate relationship to the land, because you would know which trees were healthy enough to make a basket.
0: Thinking about language and words such as Kanawapahtamawin, which is the one of the central terms in the entire book, what it means is seeing with responsibility. In Cree thought, seeing isn't passive. There's an old story at the beginning of time when the first humans were rising up, and opening. The first man opened his eyes, and of course he encountered the beauty of the world. And the very first words spoken were of gratitude, of thanks. The vision, humility, and relationships, for me, are bound up together in that first moment. And it's, for what elders would say, it's renewed every morning, because every time we wake up and open our eyes, in a sense, we're re-entering that same ceremony. Therefore, to see in that sense is to enter into a relationship with people, the land, with memory, and what can't be seen directly, but to accept responsibility for what you've witnessed. It turns perception itself into an ethical act.
2: Life is a circle. Everything inside that circle is related. We depend on each other. We look after each other. Whether it be the fish, the plants, the animals, everything, all the people, where we're from, we all take care of each other and we support each other. Nation. My English name is Mark Utleo. I am from Ahuset, It's up past Tofino, 12 miles past Tofino. I'm still in miles. It's grown considerably. Like, I haven't been home since 68. That's after residential school. So I have never really been home after residential school. Victoria's been my home away from home. And I have two children. I married into the Songhees Nation people. And my children are a Songhees member, so that's my little family here. So I go home once in a while, but not like I should, but it's just the way it is. And I had to go through my healing process before I even could, you know, do that. You know, it was so hard to go through Port Alberni just because of all the harm that was done to us in the school. And I try to harm myself. That's why I asked my dad to get me out. I was trying to end my life in residential school. And I'm grateful to my friend that took me down, and I'm still here today. I'm very grateful to him. I mean, it's a different world today. And I'm very happy now after all my healing work I've gone through. And I appreciate the Songhees people, the Esquimalt Nation people, for taking care of me. They really took care of me in our culture. And I'm very grateful to them people.

There's another interesting term. It's pronounced dapasnekewin. And when I was a young lad, I understood it as simply to draw. But more recently, I began investigating, talking with elders and knowledge bearers back home, and they told me what it really means is to draw truthfully, a mark that is made in a truthful way. So it comes out of an older practice of the indigenous artists from the plains. And it really is about warriors returning from a hunt or a battle in which they were generally required to recount really what happened. But they had to do it truthfully to be believed. In other words, you had to have witnesses, of course. Their drawings function in the same way. So if you drew something inaccurately, you lost all credibility. So with children's drawings done from the 1930s to the 1960s, that's where I use the word dapasnekewin, because to me, the child's drawing functioned as testimony the same way that a warrior's account had to.

0: The example I'd like to point out is Mark Atleo's drawings of a sockeye salmon, which he painted when he was 7 years old at the Alberni Indian Residential School. It's of a fish caught in a net, painted in bright colors, and it recalls the fishing techniques from his grandfather from before he was taken to residential school. Salmon is medicine to our people. There's nothing wasted in salmon. We eat it all. And growing up, when I started fishing, my grandpa said, share with people, the elder people. And I did that when I first started, and to see that come back to me was special. I said, who are you? There's kids dropping fish off at my place. I don't have a boat. I don't have a fishing rod, nothing. They just drop me fish off every year since, to this day, all the grandchildren. So their message gets passed on to the grandchildren, what I used to do for them. And if I was still fishing, I'd still do the same thing.
1: Decades later, that painting returned to him at a Truth and Reconciliation Commission event, where 47 children's paintings were repatriated that day, and a Nuchalnuth woman carried each one into the hall by hand, because as a person by the name of Cheryl Johnson put it, the paintings can't be stacked. Every child must be carried.
0: TRC was happening in downtown Victoria, and my friends kept calling me and said, do you have a painting down here? It's yours. I said, I've never painted in my life. I don't know. I don't think so. And they kept phoning. And my soccer buddy, we're real close. He said, Mark, you got to come see your painting. It's yours. I said, Jack, I've never done that in my life. I don't know how to paint. It's got your name on it, Mark. Holy cow. So I made an appointment to go see it at the University of Victoria. It was a real awakening moment for me. And I didn't touch it until after they returned it to me in the final TRC in Vancouver. It was very emotional because of the place we were in and why I did that painting, and that was a safe place for me to be. And to see others suffer wasn't very nice. Something I talk about with different people. I'd never want anything like that to happen to anyone, any child. And I've worked with different agencies. I said, do not harm the children. That's like residential school again. The year I got my painting back was something special, 2013. They returned my painting our traditional ways. And that was a real big load off my shoulders, you know, lifted me right up. And I started painting again. I mean, I've done 12 since 2013, so I'm enjoying it. It's sort of like visions I get, little visions, you know. It's something I grew up with, and my grandpa taught me a lot. He told me where the killer whales go at a place near my home. It's a big bluff. Goes way down, straight down. There's a cave in there. And that's where the killer whales go in. So I did a picture of that. So killer whale just sitting there waiting to go. That's my vision, so.
1: That's Dapa Snagewin in both directions. The truthful mark made as a child, and the truth that it still carries when it came home.
0: As a member of the survivor group, we have We've had different shows with all our paintings, all over BC, Vancouver, Victoria, Souk, Port Alberni. And, you know, the truth is here. That's what we talk about in our paintings. The truth is here. And we always say, the truth is here, and Ich Heid, Ishuk Istawak, we're all one. After the truth is here, we're all one people. We work together.
2: Elder, artist, fisherman, teacher, and residential school survivor, Mark Utleo. This is Ideas. I'm Nala Ayed. Gerald McMaster's book, Art, Truth, and Reconciliation, gathers Indigenous visual responses to Canada's residential and day schools. It's full of artworks from across the generations. And at its center is Indigenous language. In the book, Gerald draws on Plains Cree terms rather than Western modes of thought as the primary means of engaging with Indigenous artworks.
1: So why these terms lead the book rather than sit as a commentary alongside Western art history? I feel they are offered not as stand-ins for Western words like form and iconography. They establish the actual terms of engagement, how to look, how to make truth visible, how to understand creation as a relational, life-giving act. So if you start with Western categories, you might end up asking, what does the piece mean? If you start with these Indigenous concepts, you end up asking, what is the artist doing in their own terms? That's a different question, and it gets to a very different and truer answer. So I guess what I wanted to say is that language really sits at the center of how this whole book tries to make sense of the world. Kanawapa Tamuan isn't just a term I'm translating for the listener. Seeing with responsibility takes me a whole phrase in English to gesture at what one Cree word carries in its own. In other words, seeing, relationship, and obligation all at once are inseparable. English tends to split those words into separate ideas, whereas Cree doesn't. It's not a small linguistic curiosity. It's the whole entire argument of the book in miniature. And if language you're given to describe something can't hold what you're trying to describe, you haven't just lost a word. You've lost a way of understanding the world. Getting the language back is an essential part of reconciliation and what this book is asking for. I think for us as Indigenous folks in this country with the 53 different languages that exist, I think we have to start looking at this in a different way. Not as a political act, but rather as a contribution to the field itself, because this field is ever expanding. The other term that I've introduced in the book is Migosowin. Migosowin is like a gift of vision you're given. You may have heard of that, of course, in general language, gift of creativity and a gift of life. We're all given gifts of some kind. And to me, it's a generative force that runs through Indigenous making. It's understood as something given by the Creator and carried through generations, and it's not just limited to art. The same word covers creative intelligence in other areas of medicine, architecture, storytelling, land stewardship, and of course, ceremony. To receive it is to be handed a responsibility. It has to be exercised in a good way and guided by our elders and knowledge bearers. And we all, of course, in the end, have to be accountable to our communities.
3: Yeah, actually, these are, it's a little overgrown right now because we were busy this summer. But we have our little swamp pond, which is which is in there.
4: And my name is Adrian Stimson. I am a Siksika Nation artist situated here on the Siksika Nation in southern Alberta. I am an interdisciplinary artist. I started off as a painter, but moved into all aspects of making art over the years, including public art. I was in Saskatoon for many years and spent many years in Saskatchewan, but moved back home and happy to be home and making art on my home territory. I attended two residential schools, but am familiar with five, which includes my familial history and as an infant before I actually attended. So I have this really sort of long-standing and interesting history with residential schools, but having attended them and having, you know, as many have, suffered the abuses in them, I do identify as a survivor of residential schools. But I also want to throw in there thriver, because I'm also thriving in spite of it, of that history. So I think that's important, because as survivors, we're resilient and we move through the world in many different ways.

In particular, the work that I did that's featured in the book, Sick and Tired, which is the residential school bed and the actual windows from the school. You know, it's interesting because that work's for me started when I was probably in high school or before that. My mom worked at now the Ulsan College, which used to be the residential school. And I used to get dropped off from school there and then walk home because I currently live in the garden that was once the Ulsan Residential School garden. So it's about a mile or so walk down into the valley. But you pass the Anglican graveyard for which a lot of my family are buried. But actually, you know, in those days, right beside it was the dump. And they would just dump everything in there. And this one particular year, they were renovating the school and they were throwing everything in there. And little old me, sort of walking by, looking at these things, thinking, they can still be used. And not really as from an artistic perspective, but it was something else. And this is what, you know, you wonder about as an artist and your connection to the universe, is that I really felt compelled to take these objects home. So I would like to pick them up and, you know, little me at the time, these big pieces, like even a bed, a steel bed, I took them home and put in my parents' garage, not really knowing what I was ever going to do with them. It wasn't until I was an adult that I, you know, and went through a formal educative process and thought about installation and really thought about these objects and how I purposefully, you know, collected them. And now they're speaking to me in the sense that I got to do something with them, given their history. And I often, part of my practice is looking at objects that, you know, I guess from sort of a metaphysical way that have, you know, are in these places and collect this energy and hold that energy. And so a way it was for me to exercise that history and exercise that history through recontextualizing these objects, but also referencing their brutal histories, you know, and it really goes back to my father, who went to those schools, and about, you know, 5 or 6 years old, he'd look out the windows and they'd face west to where his parents lived just down in the valley. And he would really be lonely for them. So one day when he was in the shower, fully naked, he took off and ran home. So I think about those windows and, you know, how many children looked out those windows longing to be home. And so for me, you know, it really came from my father in a way that his story impacted me, and that's why I thought of the windows. And then the bed, you know, we don't know what happened on that bed. It is this signifier. And then for me as a Blackfoot person, the buffalo is something that is a big part of our history and lives, and with the disappearance of them, you know, which is really analogous to the same as, you know, what they tried to do to us. You know, and using the buffalo hide as a metaphor for the people, and, you know, in a sarcophagus kind of way, and putting it on the bed, you know, sort of obviously triggers those sort of dark histories. And then the light above just, you know, shining through, and I didn't put a mattress on it to make it sort of look like it was being stretched. So again, looking at, you know, that history, you know, and in those places, which is, you know, being a real place of being sick and really being tired of the colonial project.

you know, when I was thinking of Sick and Tired, you know, part of the thing I was thinking again about my father and about a lot of the kids who were in that, in those schools, that notion of being smothered. That notion of being smothered by the colonial project, the assimilation process. So so I started to think about pillows and feather pillows. And so for me, you know, that idea that, you know, when the kid is looking outside the window, you know, and by obscuring their view with the feathers, is that notion of being smothered by these places. So I think about that, but also in another poetic way, I think about snow. You know, the coldness of snow, and of course there's many sad stories of the children running away, and in particular old son, from that school in the middle of winter, and only to freeze, you know, not only 200 yards from the school. So, you know, I think that materiality in itself is something that really speaks to me, or spoke to me, about the idea of smothering, of obscuring, of losing oneself in nothingness.

0: With the generation of survivor artists who came after, artists such as Alan Sapp, Norval Morisot, Carl Beam, Adrian Stimson, the emphasis moves to Migosowin, because what's remarkable about that generation is that the creative gift simply couldn't be extinguished by the schools, even when it went quiet for a while.
1: My home in Red Tusken Reserve, it's not there anymore, but I paint from memory, so people they can see.
0: For Migosowin, and for the survivor generation, I'd point to Alan Sapp, who is from Red Pheasant First Nations, my own home community. He briefly attended the Onion Lake Residential School, but his paintings almost never depict schools directly. Instead, he paints images of men hauling wood and children skating and families traveling around by a horse-drawn sleigh.
2: Lifestyles on most native reserves have changed dramatically since Alan was a boy. So when he meets in the gallery with young children, he believes he can teach them something about their Cree heritage.
1: Yeah, I think that's important. To see these pictures hanging in a wall, because they didn't see that. Some of these youngsters, they didn't see the way used to be on the reserve.
3: You want them to know what it was like to live back then?
1: Yeah.
3: I love this this perspective. From the top, this seems to be a favorite angle of yours, from the top like that.
1: Well, I guess that's the way I feel, to do that.
3: You do that a lot. Like, this one looks like you're on top of the top of the haystack.
1: Yeah.
3: What do you call that painting?
1: This is called hauling hay from my grandfather. This is my grandfather.
3: Is every picture that you paint a real memory?
1: Yeah. So if I paint a picture, it got to be nice and quiet, because I'm thinking from memory.
0: But there's one striking example of a work called Recess at Onion Lake School, and he did it in 1988. In the work, you see children scattered across a bare, wintry schoolyard where there's no adults around. The colors drained out of it, and there's no overt violence in it at all. But it's set against everything else he painted. All the warmth and family life, its silence says everything.
1: Sometimes I draw a picture, and then I start to talk about problems. And then my wife said to me, don't do that. Just your mind and pictures, never about problems. That's what she told me. I says, okay, I do that.
0: That, to me, is Migosowin, the gift that kept working. It kept producing warmth and memory. And the one time it touches the school directly, the absence is the entire statement that he expresses. In the generation following that, the direct descendants of survivors, Ganawapatamun comes forward most strongly, because their work is very consciously about seeing with responsibility across time and reckoning with what they've inherited rather than live directly. And then the newest generation, the youngest artists in the book, carry all three at once. So the framework of Tapasnagewin, Ganawapatamun, and Migosowin run across all three generations. You know, I'd actually describe it as one continuous framework rather than three terms handed out, one per generation, chapter by chapter. Though there's a real emphasis that shifts as you move through the book.
4: I was really interested in overt political art when I was studying in the fine arts program at Mount Allison. And I'd been interested in community politics since I was a child, like 8 or 9 years old. My grandmother was a political activist for most of her life, and she taught me about systematic oppression from as early as, you know, 9 or 10.
0: I think that older generations might see the younger generations and encourage them to think back of who they are, where they came from, who's their family, who's their community, and even try to consider learning a bit about the language. Obviously, it's much more difficult to do so, but to think that way. And so there's elders are always, for us at least, saying to us, agamaimo, means work hard, you know, keep working hard. And I think that those are the kind of profound messages that I have had over these years. And what is, to me as an elderly person today, will pass on to my grandchildren.
4: The Wabanaki double curve motif is a mirrored double C curvilinear symbol that takes on different styles and icons between nations, and they appear in 18th and 19th century beadwork, birch bark etching, and textiles. And although we cannot decipher exactly what they mean through the archives or even in oral history in some instances, many of them reference medicinal plants, which to me relates to life cycles and living in relationality to the land. Some of them can also represent human and non-human relationships, whether that's a relationship to yourself or your partner or your family. Especially when they're clustered together, those start to speak of family and community systems. A friend of mine, actually, Percy Sokobi, taught me the importance of inventing and recontextualizing double curve motifs to fit our current context, art forms, and messages. So I am constantly trying to form new designs within the rules of the double curve. I'm trying to create a double curve that references the wave of water or that symbolizes water in, I guess, a representational way, but for myself, I'm speaking about our connection to the Wollastoq River and trying to create new icons that represent that or represent our people, the Wollastoq Awyeg, or the people of the beautiful, bountiful river. I talk about them as our visual language, and because I'm a language learner and not a fluent speaker, I'm using them to understand our worldview in fuller ways that I don't have necessarily through language. We describe the world in very different ways than is accessible to us through English, and a lot of our language is verb-based, which I really enjoy unpacking definitions, full definitions within Wollastoq way.
0: We are gifted with so much, and we really have to take that responsibility forward and think seriously, but at the same time realize that we're making a contribution to this country and always have, despite the fact that we've been written out or an attempted erasure. I think now there's a profound understanding what indigenous peoples across this country bring in so many areas of life and so many ways of knowing and thinking and seeing. I think to me that's the profound effect that we will have and what our contribution will be.
4: One of the pieces of mine that are featured in Gerald's book is titled White Flag. And the work is a standard size Canadian flag with Indian Act paper shreds bonded to the maple leaf and the red borders. I secured a copy of the Indian Act from the Indian Affairs Office in Nova Scotia, and I brought it back to school and I ran it through a paper shredder. But I chose to cover the red sections because red is a significant ceremonial color in many Indigenous nations. And specifically for us on the East Coast, it might symbolize red ochre, which was used to preserve the body upon burials. But red also wraps and protects the four sacred medicines. And overall, it's a power color steeped in symbolism. And with that work, I was thinking through this term, legislative identity, specifically how the Indian Act has impacted Indigenous forms of traditional governance, because we have had to adopt a band council system that has changed the ways in which we self-govern as nations. I always describe the act of going to Indigenous and Northern Affairs Canada to secure a copy of the Indian Act as part of the performance of the work in making White Flag, because you can read them online and print them out, but I really wanted their copy, and they gave me a really nice thick paper copy, which shredded really beautifully in the paper shredder that I used in the office of the Fine Art Building. And so I took all of these shreds. I often say I still have half a bag of Indian Act in my studio or my closet. I did make a sister piece to White Flag, and it's called Adla Mia, or She Keeps Praying. And it's a jingle dress, a red jingle dress with the same idea. The shreds are bonded to the skirt part of the jingle dress, and that also becomes a performance because I made the dress to fit my body, and it was modeled after my great-grandmother's ribbon work on her ribbon dress. And my thought process was the paper would rub up against the metal jingle cones and would start to wither the act away the more that I danced.

again, that referenced my great-grandmother's work. Her name is Marjorie Purley. She was the president of the Catholic Women's League in Tobik in the 60s, I believe. And then she left her post to work for the Union of New Brunswick Indians, which was a new organization in late 60s, early 70s. And she wanted to conduct research on our traditions, our dances, and our ceremonies to bring those aspects of culture back into the community when this was a time that the church had heavy overall control over health, education, and community life. And so she conducted all of this research. She built what was then called Fort Maliseet, and it was a gathering space where she hosted talks, powwows, and ceremonies, and invited in people from all over and to speak and gather there. But she was ostracized by her community for doing that, and she worked alongside her sister, Juanita Purley. And so I often think about that, those decisions that they made to preserve culture in Tobik, because we recognize them now as, how do I say this? I think we recognize them now under the importance of preserving our art histories, our dance histories, our ceremonies, because without those decisions, we

Well, the book doesn't end so much as open outward into a conversation that's directly continuing without us and in new hands. Indigenous art doesn't illustrate reconciliation. It creates the conditions for it. It asks us to see, to remember, and to respond differently. That's not a responsibility that belongs to one generation. It moves.

0: Art, Truth, and Reconciliation. This episode of Ideas is based on the book of the same name, published online by Art Canada Institute. It was produced by Sean Foley and featured the book's author, Gerald McMaster, as well as the voices of Mark Utlio, Adrian Stimson, and Emma Hassensal Perley. Special thanks to Victoria Nolte at Art Canada Institute and to Ted Whitecalf of Sweet Grass Records. And to our colleagues, Allison Dempster in Calgary, Mivani Davis and Danielle McCready in Fredericton, Madeline Green in Victoria, and John Scaife in Toronto. Technical production by Danielle Duval and Will Yar. Our web producer is Lisa Ayuso. Our senior producer is Nicola Lukšić. Greg Kelly is the executive producer of Ideas, and I'm Nala Ayed.
1: Here is your cultural tip on WRP. 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
1: Here is your cultural tip on WRP. 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
3: Bonjour, Emily.
4: Bonjour, Caroline.
3: We are the Fishwives of Paris, the podcast that exposes the myths holding together French identity.
4: Oh, it's a big job, but somebody's going to do it.
3: Today, we're going to tackle France's favorite sauce and arguably the most popular sauce in the world, la mayonnaise, mayo. And doing that, of course, will require rigorous research presented by you, Emily Monaco, journalist extraordinaire, Gemini, Scorpio rising, and Libra moon. Is that right?
4: That is correct. Yes.
3: And what that means is that you're a bitch.
4: Most of the time.
3: Excellent. Mm.
4: And you, of course, are Caroline Fazzelli, a wine school dropout.
3: Master of wine dropout.
4: Master of wine.
3: I did go to other wine school, which I achieved.
4: But just master of wine
3: master
4: dropout.
3: Master of wine.
4: Please. My apologies, because you're also a blind taste testing champion.
3: 20 years ago.
4: 20 years ago at Oxford. The owner of a wine tasting company, Leon Wine Tastings, that allows visitors to Leon to explore the wide and wonderful world of French wine. Just a general badass, really.
3: Yeah. So we're going to talk about mayo today, which, you know, as I said, is extraordinarily popular, but also has haters. I would like to have a trigger warning now for the mayo haters. I hate you. I'm just kidding. I don't, but you're wrong.
4: I would agree. I think mayo haters are wrong, but I also think that mayo is a question of quantity.
3: Well,
4: often.
3: Look, we are going to discuss the argument from mayo haters. I have interviewed some mayo haters to get the down low. So we're going to get to that later. And so your case will be made, haters. It will be made.
4: Ooh, I am enticed and excited by that.
3: It's going to be great.
4: Amazing.
3: Yeah.
4: So mayo, very divisive in terms of whether people like it or hate it. And also very divisive in terms of who the heck invented it. So some people say the French, some people say the Spanish. In France, of course, we have a big, lofty myth surrounding how mayonnaise was invented. Would you like to hear it?
3: I would like to hear it because I feel like it's a French word, la mayonnaise. And I do think that French people would assume it was French, but I do think, yeah, I want to hear this myth because it's not French, is it?
4: We'll see.
3: Okay.
4: So the legend says that it is 1756. The Duke of Richelieu is leading a French armada, arrives in the port of Mahon on the island of Menorca, which is near Mallorca in the Mediterranean.
3: Yes.
4: And manages to take the port. Huzzah. And so in celebration, obviously he's French, he needs to have a feast. And so he wants something rich and luxurious. And typically in French cooking, when we have a sauce that is rich and luxurious, it is made rich and luxurious through the addition of
3: butter,
4: cream, some kind of dairy product.
3: Indeed.
4: Which he finds a severe dearth of.
3: On a Spanish island in the Mediterranean?
4: What? No. And so he's like, oh God, what are we going to do? Oh, I know what's a good stand-in for butter. Olive oil.
3: And he's a culinary expert, this guy.
4: Right. He's a military man with a back pocket full of culinary tricks.
3: Just got a whisk in his butt.
4: Right? Pull that out here. And I'm going to make myself this lovely creamy sauce. And I'm going to name it after this port. So like you said, mayonnaise is a French word. This A-I-S-E suffix, you know, Lyonnaise.
3: Yeah.
4: Something from Lyon. So mahonnaise with an H, not a Y. Would be the original name of this sauce invented by the Duke of Richelieu.
3: That makes a lot more sense than him finding it in a Menorcan taverna. That he made it himself with a whisk in his butt.
4: Right.
3: Yeah.
4: Yeah.
3: Yeah.
4: That makes sense.
3: Yeah. So it didn't, they weren't already making it and serving it.
4: No, yeah. He's just a genius.
3: Okay. Yeah.
4: Yeah. Duh.
3: Yeah. He's just inventing dishes after his port takeover. Okay. Mm. So, cool. I buy that. Not at all, obviously. But I do see, is it possible that is the origin? I mean, that it was discovered by the French in this moment, do we think?
4: So maybe. I think this is the thing. He maybe discovers it. He probably brings it back to the French court. The problem is that we actually see multiple different spellings of this sauce in the 18th and 19th century, depending on who is writing the cookbook. So we see things like sauce Bayonnaise with a Y, but a B at the beginning.
3: Which is still Spain.
4: Well.
3: Ish.
4: Basque.
3: Basque.
4: Yeah. Franco-Basque.
3: Yeah.
4: But from Bayonne. So that's one possibility.
3: Can we just put it out there that this is a Spanish sauce? Can we just give it credit? No? I mean, like, they figured it out first.
4: We'll see.
3: Okay. Okay. Okay. Keep going.
4: Maybe.
3: Yeah.
4: The least likely, which therefore makes it my favorite, is sauce mayonnaise with a Y and an E.
3: Okay. Mayenne?
4: Which would be a reference to the Duke of Mayenne.
3: Another duke with a whisk in his butt.
4: Yes. And this is Charles of Lorraine. And this is the story that dates the invention of mayonnaise to the furthest back in time.
3: Okay.
4: To the 16th century, the 1500s. So he ostensibly would have invented this sauce again after another victorious battle, but this time in Normandy. Why is that problematic?
3: Well, that is butter territory, cream territory. It would make no sense. Like, what oil are they using in Normandy? I mean, I guess this goes back. If you don't know that mayonnaise is made with oil and eggs, I don't know where you've been. But that is what it's made from. So that just doesn't make any sense at all.
4: The only reason I've even opted to mention this story on the podcast is because what happens afterwards just made me laugh, which is that the Duke loved the sauce so much that he ate so much of it that then he was violently ill.
3: Okay.
4: And so maybe that's why people get the ick when they eat mayonnaise, is because they're eating too much of it.
3: That is possible.
4: So I personally tend to trust the assertions of Pierre Leclerc,
3: yes,
4: who is a culinary historian based in Liège. And he attributes the invention or the perfection, the refining of mayonnaise to Paris.
3: Okay. So then it is French.
4: So he says that in the 19th century, kind of at the point where a lot of French food was being refined, we see the development and the categorization of the mother sauces,
3: yes,
4: which is something that we've spoken about before on the podcast. Mm-hmm. We'll talk about it again. This is something that you noticed when we were talking about Carême, is that the original categorization of the mother sauces is quite different from the categorization that we saw with Escoffier. Mm-hmm. Most of Carême sauces start with a roux base.
3: Yes.
4: And so when we come into something that's more based in emulsification, like mayonnaise, that feels quite modern.
3: So that's a little bit later?
4: Yeah.
3: Was Carême working with sauces like this?
4: Well, interesting question. We start to see people kind of moving towards this emulsification at the beginning of the 19th century, specifically with André Viard, who publishes a cookbook at the beginning of the 19th century, which contains the very first recipe that even looks like something we might consider to be similar to mayonnaise.
3: What was that recipe?
4: So it was a vinaigrette that was thickened. And typically when we would be thickening things, we'd be thickening them with things like a velouté, which is a slow cooked sauce that has a lot of collagen in it.
3: Yeah.
4: And he's going to be the first one to thicken something with egg. So he invents this sauce, which he actually calls a remoulade. Yes,
3: yeah.
4: I know. But it's not remoulade as we think of it today.
3: Okay.
4: So it's a sauce that's thickened with egg yolk and mustard.
3: Okay.
4: And in his cookbook, he also has another sauce called mayonnaise.
3: Okay.
4: Which is thickened with veal brains.
3: Whoa.
4: So The reason I'm telling you this story is because when we see the word mayonnaise appearing in different references through time, it doesn't mean that we're referring to what we think of as mayonnaise today, which is a cold emulsified sauce made with egg yolk and oil and
3: mustard. Because I think an origin of a cold oil-based thick sauce being Spanish, like aioli, would make a lot of sense. Like aioli is just olive oil and garlic.
4: Right.
3: So real aioli is just olive oil and garlic, and it gets that, you know, that crazy texture from like pounding it. You know, they do it in a mortar and pestle. And so that is something that certainly, I mean, it was probably what the Duke of Richelieu was looking at, was something like that.
4: Right.
3: And may not even have had an egg at all. So I think, you know, a Spanish origin of that kind of cold oil-based sauce makes sense.
4: Right.
3: But that's interesting that we don't see the eggs playing into it until later, because it is actually something that does require like force. But also, if you didn't know that oil could do that, you wouldn't try that.
4: Right. And I think what's interesting about these stories and these attempts is that what we're trying to do is create a specific texture.
3: Yes.
4: And it's a texture that in a lot of France, we don't have to look for because we rely a lot on dairy.
3: Yeah.
4: So if you have milk, if you have cream, if you have butter,
3: yeah,
4: you're not looking for another way to make things creamy.
3: Yes.
4: Because you already have cream.
3: Yeah.
4: But in a culture like Spain, or even, you know, the French Pyrenees, yeah, where you probably don't have a dairy cow, you are looking for a way to make things creamy.
3: Yeah.
4: And so velouté, for example, I think this is always interesting too, just from a cultural standpoint. In the United States or in English, if you start describing something's texture, it makes it sound cheap. You're like crispy chicken.
3: Yeah.
4: Crunchy this. Like it sounds like a Chili's menu.
3: Interesting.
4: Whereas in France, describing something's texture or giving a dish the name of its texture actually makes it sound fancy.
3: Okay.
4: So a velouté means a velvety.
3: Yeah.
4: A moelleux means soft.
3: Yeah, yeah, yeah.
4: A croustillant.
3: Crusty.
4: Is a crisp or a crunchy. But like you can say on like a Michelin starred menu, like croustillant de, I don't know, noix, a walnut crunch.
3: Yeah, you would never put that on a Michelin star menu in the States.
4: Right.
3: That's funny.
4: So texture is very important to the French, which is funny because so much of their food is baby food textured.
3: That's true. Soft.
4: Which is why I don't like French soup.
3: I love French soup. I like a soft soup. I like a smooth soup.
4: I like a soup that has chunks in it.
3: I mean, okay, but
4: minestrone.
3: It's just, you can drink your soup out of a mug, and that's my favorite thing.
4: In the winter,
3: mug soup.
4: Yeah. So how do we go from veal brain mayonnaise to egg yolk mayonnaise? Luckily, we have a very clear answer to this, thanks to our buddy Antonin Carême.
3: Always.
4: Who it turns out is just as much of an etymological asshole as I am. He starts nitpicking about the way, the myriad ways in which we're spelling mayonnaise, bayonnaise, mayonnaise, all at the same time, and gets on his high horse and basically goes through all of the different spellings and tells people why they're wrong.
3: Of course.
4: So.
3: Because he wants to codify things.
4: Yeah.
3: He wants to codify everything. So you can't have 15 different sauces that are called mayonnaise or 15 different things kind of called mayonnaise that are mayonnaise.
4: Right.
3: So.
4: Or 15 different ways of calling the same sauce or spelling the same sauce that evoke different origins that he says are not even real. So the reason that Carême goes into this sort of etymological
3: tailspin
4: is because a different guy had already gone into an etymological tailspin about mayonnaise.
3: Okay.
4: People didn't have a lot to do. There wasn't Netflix at the time.
3: Yeah.
4: So this is a guy called Alexandre Balthazar Laurent Grimaud de la Reynière.
3: Wow. It's a mouthful.
4: And so he basically contended with the fact that there were three different spellings for mayonnaise all at the same time. And he went at them one right after the other to figure out which one made the most sense.
3: Okay.
4: He debunks first the spelling of mayonnaise.
3: Okay.
4: By using the Frenchest argument that you can ever use, which is, c'est pas français ça.
3: Okay, so we just can't do it. It's not French, so it's not the name.
4: It's not French. It's not a French word. It doesn't exist. Therefore, it's not the name.
3: Okay, great.
4: The second is Maones. So yes. That was the original one that we talked about, the port of Maon on the island of Menorca. And this one, he uses the second Frenchist argument ever, which is there's no good food there. Therefore, mayonnaise cannot be from there.
3: I'm sure that's not true. But lol.
4: There is really good food there. They actually make an excellent wow, that was my Long Island
3: A blood sausage.
4: Oh my. Okay. So they make an excellent blood sausage in Menorca that I highly recommend you try.
3: Okay. Interesting. Yeah. I'm not going to.
4: Okay. So he ends up settling on Bayonnaise.
3: Okay.
4: So from Bayonne, which makes the sauce French.
3: Makes it barely French, Basque.
4: Just barely French.
3: Still French enough.
4: Just over the border.
3: Okay. Okay.
4: So Carême reads this, gets incensed.
3: Mad.
4: And says, you're absolutely wrong. It should be called Maones with a G.
3: Okay.
4: Because obviously it comes from the French verb manier, which means to handle, and is a reference to the whisking.
3: Oh, that. Okay, okay.
4: He's like, you idiot.
3: Maones. Not a drunk person said mayonnaise and they just...
4: And so he gets upset about that. He also gets upset about the fact that Grimaud de la Reynière calls it a ragout when it is quite clearly a sauce.
3: Yeah, it's not a ragout?
4: No.
3: No.
4: No, it's a sauce.
3: And where are they publishing this stuff in, like, newspapers?
4: So
3: letters?
4: He actually wrote a book called Le Cuisinier Parisien.
3: Wait, Parisian kitchen?
4: The Parisian cook.
3: The Parisian cook. So you know who else cooks? The people in the restaurants in our Paris restaurant guide that Emily made us. You can go to fishwivesofparis.com/guide to get our guide to Paris at his 80 spots in 16 categories. And it will remove the mental load. Trust Emily. And she updates it every quarter, right?
4: I do. Yeah. And there's places on there that you can eat mayonnaise and veal brains.
3: Yum.
4: If you want to.
3: Don't tell people you can get veal brains.
4: I love veal brains.
3: Really?
4: Yeah.
3: That's another episode.
4: Delicious.
3: Okay, back to you, Emily.
4: What's interesting about this, I mean, aside from just being an etymological nerd, is that he's the first one who shows us that mayonnaise is defined by how it's made.
3: Yes, which it
4: is. So, manier. So now we've removed ourselves from the idea of a roux. Mm-hmm. We've removed ourselves from the idea of veal brains as a thickener. We know that what is essential to the sauce is the fact of manier-ing it, okay, of whipping it, of doing something technical to whip your sauce into the desired texture.
3: I mean, it does require that. You cannot do it without it.
4: That is correct.
3: I think that history is really interesting, but they're actually talking about something like fancy, right? And that is not what mayo is. Like, we, you know, mayo is the world's most popular sauce and it is populaire, you know, like that in French is a word that means like it's the everyman, you know, populist almost. Mayo is something that is in every single fridge certainly in the US. It's in every single fridge in France. Like, you have mayo in your fridge, right?
4: So I actually don't have mayo in my fridge. And the reason I don't have mayo in my fridge is tiny and I typically make it myself.
3: That's bold. I don't. We definitely have mayonnaise in the fridge.
4: I think I am an outlier in this for sure. I think it's just fridge real estate in my house is very small and I devote it to things like homemade chili crisp.
3: And cheese. So,
4: there's a lot of cheese in my fridge.
3: I believe you.
4: There's an enormous amount of cheese in my fridge. I mean, I am not alone in doing, maybe I've just become too French because a lot of French people do still make their mayonnaise from scratch because it's not hard.
3: If you've never made mayo before, it's really, really easy. You take a whole egg or an egg yolk. I usually do an egg yolk and you whisk it and you add a little bit of mustard and then you slowly pour in oil really, really slowly and it emulsifies. You have to keep whisking. It can split if you put the oil in too fast. You can do it in an immersion blender. It's super, super easy and it tastes way better than the jarred stuff, but the jarred stuff is still pretty good too.
4: And it's so common in France to make your own mayonnaise that the idea of making mayonnaise has actually threaded its way into a few idiomatic expressions in French.
3: Tell me.
4: So to say faire monter la mayonnaise basically means, so that's like, you know, to make mayonnaise set. Faire monter is like when you are beating your egg whites. Yeah, yeah. You know, you're emulsifying to volume. Mm-hmm. Faire monter la mayonnaise is kind of to work yourself up into a tizzy. It's like making mountains out of a molehill.
3: Okay, that's funny.
4: Okay. And then when you say, la mayonnaise prend. So the mayonnaise is setting.
3: Okay.
4: Means things are going according to plan.
3: Okay. Interesting. Yeah. It's interesting because mayo is so widespread. It is, let's see, according to my estimates, market research estimates vary widely, but it's worth between 9 and 16 billion USD per year. North America is the largest market. We have a trigger warning now for the mayo haters. I hate you. I'm just kidding. I don't, but you're wrong. And what's interesting is, so apparently the Russians, some sources say they eat over 5 kilos.
4: That's a lot of mayonnaise.
3: Yeah, I love that. I love that for them.
4: What are they? Oh, I guess they eat a lot of like
3: they put it in salads. Yeah, they mix it in salads. So Eastern Europeans dominate and then Netherlands and Chile. But, you know, the thing about mayonnaise today is it is not just a sauce. It's an ingredient.
4: Yes.
3: You know, so it's like we said, it's in salads. It's an ingredient for other sauces like tartar.
4: Mm-hmm.
3: Tartar sauce. Why can't
4: I say tartar sauce?
3: It's tartar sauce. Okay. I don't know why I said, because we say tartar here.
4: Yeah.
3: Ranch has mayo in it.
4: Yep.
3: Although the French don't know about ranch,
4: Thousand Island dressing. Also don't know about French dressing.
3: They don't, do
4: which
3: they?
4: Which is also, and Russian dressing. What's the difference between all of those American salad dressings that you can get at Applebee's?
3: I don't know. I never been to Applebee's. I don't know. I left when I was 16. So also, mayonnaise is in elotes. Think about Mexican food. Mm-hmm. It's in like egg salad, deviled eggs, all that stuff. Tuna salad. You know, we use mayonnaise as an ingredient. My favorite, this is a special one, and I have actually made this, is a like wartime chocolate cake.
4: I've heard about this. Okay, so tell me about this wartime chocolate cake.
3: So you can make, it's basically like a tray cake, you know?
4: Like a sheet cake?
3: Like a sheet cake. And it is flour and cocoa powder. And it's for when you don't have eggs or butter. And so it is eggs and oil.
4: Yeah.
3: And so you basically replace the eggs and butter with mayo. And it works really, really well. And you can't taste any mustard or weirdness. Like it's...
4: But I was going to say, I bet because that's texture. An American recipe, I bet you have to use something like a Hellman's.
3: No, there's French versions too.
4: Really? Even with the mustard in it, you're okay.
3: Yeah. It's insignificant at that point.
4: Sure.
3: It's like... use like a third of a cup or something. Like it's not a lot. And it's, it has a lovely texture. It's like any kind of oil based chocolate cake.
4: Sure.
3: You know, so I have made that before and it is good.
4: Okay.
3: In a pinch. Absolutely. I think that is something that is sort of wartime post-war, like thrifty housewife vibes. But, I am sure that would have been something that probably would have been published in like magazines. So it's a versatile ingredient is what you're saying.
4: And I think the idea of it as an ingredient, definitely, like we've seen it, certain people talk about when they make their grilled cheese, they use mayonnaise on the outside instead of butter.
3: That is an excellent use of mayonnaise. So basically, if you put mayo on the outside of your grilled cheese, it will crust because the egg cooks.
4: Yeah.
3: So I actually do the inside and outside and I crust the inside first, then I add the cheese and crust the outside. But the mayo actually really does make a huge difference to the texture and gives you really, really shattering crust.
4: Okay.
3: Yeah. Highly recommend.
4: I like it.
3: So we know the Japanese mayo is a really big thing. Mm-hmm. And I know this podcast is not about Japanese food, but I love this story. The story of Kewpie. Do you know it?
4: No, I know what Kewpie is, but I don't know the story.
3: Kewpie has an outsized reputation for how much mayo Japanese actually consume. Like they don't, in terms of volume, consume a ton of it, but Kewpie is really important and it's really important to Japanese cooking. So in 1925, a Japanese intern from the Ministry of Agriculture visited the UK and like fell in love with mayo and came back and made a like lighter, slightly sweeter version of it. And that was the origin of Kewpie.
4: Oh, wow.
3: He was like, oh, this shit's good.
4: Yeah.
3: I think that's pretty funny. He visited the USA and the UK. And so it is based on Western mayo. It is not something that is like native to Asia.
4: But I think that's something interesting too, is looking at something like mayonnaise, which is so ubiquitous. Like when you compare it to with other things that are ubiquitous, like fast food, that they're going to be kind of adopted to the local tastes.
3: Yes.
4: Like in the United States, our mayonnaise is not made with a mustard base. And actually, if you asked Escoffier, that would have been real mayonnaise, has no mustard.
3: Oh, really?
4: Yeah. And mustard addition makes it a play on mayonnaise, according to...
3: Because the mustard helps with the emulsification.
4: It does.
3: So the mustard makes it easier to make.
4: Right.
3: Interesting.
4: And so he said that adding mustard would turn it into a remoulade.
3: Remoulade?
4: Which again...
3: Remoulade is a dish.
4: I know. I'm doing the thing that I do with croissants as well. Remoulade? Yeah, remoulade.
3: What are the rom-com?
4: Remy, I don't know. I learned to say it from a Cajun chef. Maybe saying it Cajun.
3: Maybe that is real, because I do not. I've never heard that way of saying it, but that's interesting.
4: I'm probably doing pecan thing.
3: That could be Romulade. Yeah. Could be a Cajun thing. Tell us.
4: In France, we do see mustard in it pretty much all the time.
3: I did promise to share from the haters, share the hating perspective. So I consulted with two of my friends who are outspoken mayo haters. And for both of them, it was a textural thing. They don't like cold fat. Cold fat was unappealing. One friend doesn't like cold butter either, no cold fat. The greasiness, really unappealing. And then the other friend also had a traumatic mayonnaise experience as a child where a boy she had a crush on.
4: Oh no, I don't like where this is going.
3: Mayonnaise in her 7-Up.
4: That sounds gross.
3: It's really mean. So that was traumatic for life. And now she just doesn't fuck with mayonnaise. But yeah, it's a textural thing, I think, for most people.
4: I think it's a textural thing. I think also, I will say, I love French mayonnaise.
3: Yeah.
4: I find something like a Hellman's or even a Duke's to be...
3: sort of sweet, right?
4: It's a little sweet. And it's a little bit scary how solid it is. Like, you can tell that something unnatural has happened.
3: Well, the more oil you add, the thicker it gets.
4: Right.
3: So I think there's just probably a high... I mean, I'm sure there are unnatural things in there too. But without mustard... I don't know. You're also reducing the other stuff besides oil.
4: Yeah.
3: But the mustard does make it extra delicious.
4: I think so.
3: And a little bit of lemon at the end, you know, if I were going to make a mayo, I would probably add a splash of lemon or even water to loosen it if it got too thick.
4: Mm-hmm.
3: But you do that at the end.
4: Yeah.
3: Once you've got it down, and it's good for your whisking arm, you know?
4: Yeah.
3: We can let the men do it because they're experienced with that motion. Okay.
4: So I have a funny story about that.
3: Mm-hmm.
4: Because there is a preconceived notion in France that there are certain times of the month when women are incapable mayonnaise.
3: I heard this recently because I said, that was this summer, we were with friends and I said we were going to do an episode on mayonnaise. And my friend Cecilia, she goes, oh, well, guess what? Did you know that in France, when women are on their period, they can't make mayonnaise?
4: Mm-hmm.
3: And I was like, what are you fucking talking about? Yep. Yeah. So it splits, right?
4: Yeah, ostensibly it splits.
3: Yeah.
4: And so I actually asked a friend of ours, friend of the podcast, Ruba Khoury, who owns Dirty Lemon in Paris, where we hosted our launch party. And you should definitely check it out. It's a really cool queer Palestinian woman-owned cocktail bar in the 11th arrondissement.
3: It was so much fun.
4: And she used to work in Michelin-starred kitchens. And she said that men in the kitchen, if ever her mayonnaise split, would always say, oh, you must be on your period.
3: Oh, that is so gross.
4: So gross.
3: I hate that so much. And so it is funny, though, because I was thinking about it today because... Oh, her.
4: Mm-hmm.
3: But all of these legends, I used to think it was so barbaric that women were isolated and relegated when they were on their periods. And now I'm like... Oh, we made up these myths so we didn't have to go to work.
4: Right.
3: Yeah. Because it sucks. Because I'm happy to be here, but if it were a week from now, it would probably be better.
4: Yeah.
3: My finger's so swollen, I can't even fit my engagement ring on. But it's I really think that the older I get, the more I realize that those rules protected us a little bit. So we could just do nothing for a week, which is what we deserve.
4: Sleep and eat things.
3: Rest, eat. No whisking, no manual labor, please leave me alone.
4: Yeah.
3: So bring back those restrictions. Yeah. I don't want to play volleyball like the tampon commercials say. No. I should.
4: No, no.
3: It's not time for volleyball.
4: Mm-mm. Mm-mm. No. And it's not time to make mayonnaise, which is when it's really nice to, in France, have access to good brands.
3: Yes.
4: We have three different brands here. All of which are going to take advantage of, as you mentioned, the emulsifying powers of mustard.
3: Mm-hmm.
4: They
3: all say, does this one, this says 6 ingredients only, French origin. I don't know this brand. This is Le Sieur. And the 6 ingredients are colza, which is great.
4: Rapeseed.
3: Rapeseed, canola oil. Eggs. Plein air, des œufs de poule élevés en plein air, 100% française. That is free-range eggs from France.
4: Yes.
3: Dijon mustard, a pinch of salt, a little bit of vinegar, and a touch of concentrated lemon juice. It's very, very signal origin, which is interesting because this doesn't seem very fancy to me.
4: No, and it's also whiter than the two others. Yeah. The two others very much have that mustardy hue to them.
3: And this says à la moutarde de Dijon. This is the Maille. This is a mustard brand. Mm-hmm. So this says mayonnaise fine à la moutarde de Dijon. I buy this one a lot. Mm-hmm. And you like the Amora.
4: So the Amora is the best-selling one in France. Funnily enough, Amora and Maille are the same company. No. They're both owned by Unilever and they are the same thing, but Maille is a little more expensive.
3: So I've been swindled is what you're saying.
4: Basically.
3: But it's not the exact same product, is it?
4: It's almost the exact same product. Thank you, Caroline. This has been a fun episode.
3: Thank you so much, Emily. Au revoir.
4: À bientôt.
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Does your local convenience store sell socks? Does it have enough for an entire volleyball team, including substitutes? If so, do all the pairs match one another? In my case, the answer is no. The store closest to me only has a single sock for sale. It's hanging behind the cash register next to a fidget spinner, and the price tag says $12.99. But it's not like that in Japan. Right now, the 2026 Asian Games are being held in Japan. It's only the second major tournament Uzbekistan's men's volleyball team has played in, and they're still finding their feet. And on the weekend, they were still finding things to put on their feet. On Sunday, just before their first game, they learned that they would all have to wear socks that were the same colors and the same length, but they didn't all have matching socks, and the game was about to start. Where could they turn? Well, Family Mart.

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1: 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I'm Charlotte Gallagher. Coming up.
2: Well, I think I'm seeing tremendous self-policing. These models are very complex. And again, I believe they're going to be used for the good. And when they're not, we're going to be able to nab them.
1: As concerns grow about AI, President Trump announces it will be regulated by the tech companies themselves. So will it work? A man who's been on death row for decades is released from a US jail. We hear from his lawyer and his son.
3: I want him to see the stars. I'd like for him to just get a life that we all get to live. None of us understand what this guy's going through.
1: And...